0: us on this program is that we need a new system. We can't just tinker at the margins.
1: Well, that was actually one of the questions I had for you. You know, here we've got a couple wars going on, the military killing people on every continent. And, you know, some people say, well, we need to change the system, but what's really happening to the system?
0: Well, looky here. I appreciate the way you frame the question, because what I would say is the current system is literally dying and imploding in on itself, right? And look, in one way, I often say, you know, all empires fall, right? This one will too. And by this empire, I mean the American empire. But empires are never more dangerous than in their death throes. So this empire is in a death throe. And the reason is because there is an ecological collapse that has begun. Hep, it's not coming. It's here and accelerating. In addition to that, capitalism as a system of extracting the surplus value of the labor of workers, that system is coming to an end. Why? Because of automation, because of robotics, because of artificial intelligence, right? We're moving ever more into a system where less and less workers are actually needed. The last thing that I'll say is the ecological collapse and the economic collapse are creating a true political crisis, because the current political systems cannot function. And I want to be clear, the system in this country was never designed to solve the problem of white supremacy. It was never designed to solve the problem of poverty. It was never designed for these things. I'm actually saying something deeper and more scary. And that is, the current system cannot even maintain order. And so we are in a moment where the conjuncture is so acute that we are either going to transition into, I think, on the far one extreme, an eco-socialist paradise, or on the other extreme, a fascist dystopia. There may be some things in the middle, and we can talk about that, but I'm here to tell you the neoliberal consensus is collapsing, and we, the people, ordinary folk, are going to have to do something about it.
1: You know, that's kind of been one of the topics I've been trying to explore, and maybe, you know, kind of my own lack of ability as an organizer, but I'm seeing that local food production is going to become paramount as things like diesel go away. And, you know, water, maybe it's going to, you know, like in the Ogallala, it's being discharged way faster than it's being replenished, the Ogallala aquifer. And things like growing corn to make ethanol are crazy. But maybe, you know, I didn't really do much of an intro, but maybe you can talk about some of the things that you're working on and how people locally could either get involved or start their own similar things that are securing land for to live with.
0: Well, Hep, let me back up for a moment, because the way I describe myself by way of introduction, I'm a lawyer by training. I've sued corporate polluters. I've lobbied elected officials. I've run for office myself, ran for attorney general of the state of Texas in 2002. Pledging to use that office to revoke the charters of corporations that routinely violate safety, health, and environmental protection laws. I ran for president of the United States on the Green Party ticket in 2004. But at the end of the day, I am a revolutionary. But I say that because of two very important reasons. One, because it's true. I think we need to restructure this society. This society is fundamentally racist, sexist, and class oppressive. I do believe that we can do that in a peaceful way. But the other reason that I say I'm a revolutionary is because I'm trying to give others permission to acknowledge the reality that we have to restructure this system. And so my entire life these days is as the co-coordinator of the U.S. Solidarity Economy Network. And secondly, as a supporter of the People's Network for Land and Liberation. The U.S. Solidarity Economy Network is a group that is trying to advance a post-capitalist economic framework where we use the idea of non-reformist reforms to actually show, not tell, that this post-capitalist world can be done. That's by advancing very concrete things like worker-owned cooperatives and community land trust and limited equity housing cooperatives, but policy work like public banking and participatory budgeting, deeper still, integrating mutual aid networks, right? So the solidarity economy is a framework, and the People's Network for Land and Liberation, coincidentally available at landandliberation.org, our mission is to decommodify land to reestablish the right relationship between humans and Mother Earth that existed before the enclosure movement, before the development of capitalism itself. We aim to advance and recreate a true democratic ownership over the means of production and to establish genuine liberatory social relations. So, you know, at the end of the day, Hap, I'm in it to win it. I want to not just talk about the problems, but I want to help facilitate solutions that are based on the best principles and values of human beings.
1: Well, yeah, you took the words out of my mouth, but yeah. But what, you know, what are some of the things that people have done locally to kickstart this movement? What are some of the things they can think about or talk about?
0: Well, you know, one of the things that I would encourage people to think about is like you dig where you stand. That's a phrase that organizers use all the time. So, you know, don't wait for perfection to get moving, right? But I want to take a moment for KNU listeners, right, to remind people that we need a clear theory and we need a clear practice that puts those theories into implementation. And then we need a praxis where we're constantly reevaluating both our theory and our practice. Remember, theory is just an idea of how the world works and an idea of how to actually change it, right? But what I would say is theory without practice is mere contemplation, right? It's just thinking and talking. Necessary, but not sufficient. But a practice without a deeper theory, heck, that's just randomly doing things, right? And hoping that something will change. And I think so much of the progressive movement and leftists are simply sort of just doing things, whether it's protesting or even just individual projects. What I'm pushing myself, my local community, and I'm trying to push KNU listeners to think about is what would an actual theory of local ecosystem look like to create in the Boulder area a local food sovereignty, to create housing as a human right, to create worker-owned cooperatives so that workers actually control their own means of production, where we integrate art and culture into everything that we do, and that we begin to move into genuine community production centers where the community is self-provisioning for itself. And the point I want to end with is what I've just gone through is the ultimate program of the People's Network for Land and Liberation. We're literally trying to create liberated zones within a failing empire.
1: So does the People's Network for Land and Liberation, do they have chapters all over the United States?
0: Well, right now we are started with six community-based organizations as a proof of concept. Cooperation Jackson in Jackson, Mississippi, the heart of the neo-Confederacy. Cooperation Vermont, the whitest state in the Union and also the poorest state in the Union. Our third chapter is Community Movement Builders in Atlanta, Georgia. Community Movement Builders, their anchor is in Atlanta, but they've got chapters all across the country. They are a Black liberation organization. Wellspring Cooperative in Western Massachusetts, a old textile community where you've literally got the deindustrialization underway, where the plurality of humans who live there are either immigrants, mostly out of Central America, or poor working class white people. And then Idlewild, Michigan, also known as Black Eden. And then lastly, Native Roots Network in far northern California, out of Redding, California. The reason I wanted to sort of point out all six of those are profoundly different contexts with different constituencies, different history, different ways of understanding the world. And what we aim to prove, to show, not tell, that this ecosystem approach can actually meet people's needs and can decommodify land. We can incubate worker-owned cooperatives. We can create community production centers. So, you know, you don't have to be a, quote, member or chapter of the People's Network for Land and Liberation to learn from us or to teach us. So what we're trying to do is to say this is a theory, we're putting it into practice, and we'd like to learn what your theory is and what others are doing. Again, in the spirit, I think I'll end it with this, or this comment by saying this, Hap. I think that anybody who says they have the answer in this conjuncture is either foolish, naive, or lying to you. Like, what we should be embracing is radical experimentation, radical humility, and trying as much as we can, and then having honest conversation about what's working, what's not working, and trying to experiment as quickly as we can, because I'll say it again, this current empire is collapsing around our ears, and we better build as many lifeboats as we possibly can.
1: Yeah, I know you're trained as a lawyer, but maybe you could put on your psychology hat for a minute. And what is it about people that they kind of go along with the cult of power so uncritically? What, I know it's probably not answerable, but you know, I'm just kind of astounded when I see people just nodding their heads in agreement with the latest war. And what is it that drives people to this state of thinking?
0: Listen, I'm going to take that question head on, Hap, because I think it's a critically important one in this moment. And I think that the most important thing to recognize is that when you say the cult of power or authoritarian leaders, the people who go along with it are doing it for needs of safety, for needs of belonging, and as some degree of certainty during a time of instability. So there's the search for safety, the desire to belong. There is a, like, I understand why my cousins are some of my cousins are MAGA. I don't think it makes them evildoers, Hep. I think it makes them confused. Mm-hmm. And I do my best to take them where they are and to help them understand what I understand about how the system actually works. Because let me be just very blunt. The MAGA leadership, they don't give a tinker's damn about working class folks. Right-wing populism is fascism. I am an adherent of progressive populism. And again, that's why redneck gone green and the Blair Mountain strikers, like, there's a history here. And you know, one of the things that I think is important to recognize is that we have to help people see a path and a narrative and a story that they can see themselves in that does not simply chastise them.
1: Yeah, and that's a good way to put it, because, you know, it's so astounding when you hear people in support of things that are just so obviously sadistic and cruel, but they won't look at it. And, you know, that cuts across both parties. I mean, you know, the war crimes by the Democrats are about equal to those of the Republicans, maybe even more than the Republicans. But,
0: well, I think, I agree with that, right? Like, both the Democrat and Republican Party leadership are the parties of capital. They are the parties of empire. Right. And the leadership of the Democratic National Committee would rather make deals with fascists than they would to engage with socialists. That's something that we have to come to terms with. The other thing that I want to say is to remember that everyone is the hero of their own story, Hep. Nobody sees them, like with a few notable exceptions of true sociopaths or sadists, most people actually see themselves as, I'm doing the right thing. So we have to interrupt the narrative.

0: guess what I'm likely to find? Disagreement, right? So, you know, I always ask myself when I'm engaging with somebody, is this somebody who is just trying to fuss at me and humiliate me, degrade me, or are they my ideological enemy? At which point, I've got four magic words for your listeners. Are you ready? Have a nice day. I literally do not engage those people.
1: Yeah.
0: Like, you know, it's like we got a saying in rural Texas, don't wrestle with the pig because you can't win and the pig likes it, right? So to me, people like that, like my ideological enemies on the far right, I just do not even engage with them. If I'm talking to somebody like you, where I know that there is so much alignment already, then the question should be, what can we do together?
1: Yeah.
0: If I'm talking with somebody who's like dead set in the middle, a true quote moderate, then I'm trying to like ask them some provocative questions to get them off that fence, right? To get them to begin to break one way or the other. And then the last thing I'll say is if I talk to a liberal or progressive, my effort is to try to help them to become genuine radicals, to recognize what I believe is true, which is we can't reform our way into a radical or into a social justice system. Capitalism cannot be reformed, in my opinion. Having said that, Hep, I work with people all the time who think it can, and I try hard not to turn them into my enemies, and I say, all right, well, if you think capitalism can be reformed, here's some things maybe we can do together. Can we work on public banking, right? That can coexist within capitalism, and it's an infinitely more progressive way to do finance. It exists within capitalism, but it would be allow us to begin to democratize finance itself.
1: You know, I guess it was about a year and a half ago, I sent an email to one of the city council members here, and I was suggesting that as one of the biggest landholders in, it's the city and the county, that, some of this land could be converted into growing food for local consumption and with, not too much investment, for setting up centralized distribution and even cold storage, could really make a big difference for the kind of the lower end of the income. And I referred to it as the Grapes of Wrath initiative because I kept thinking of the Jodes coming across from Oklahoma after capitalism had destroyed all the farmland in conjunction with a severe environmental event. And here they came to California trying to, to work. And I just remember Tom Joad saying, these guys are calling us Reds. What's a Red? And, but what can we do to maybe convince the stewards of all this public land to release it for public food?
0: Listen, I'm glad that you asked that question because one thing that I know because of the work that I do is that there are growing, very prominent examples of publicly owned food forests across the United States. A food forest is like just as a concept is a idea of taking a forest and whether it is fruits and nuts and so forth, but a garden, a sustainable low maintenance food production system that's modeled off of how the natural woodland ecosystems existed before monocropping. So instead of planting rows of a single annual crop, a food forest mimics the natural world by stacking multi-layered, mostly perennial plants, but also fruit trees and so forth. So you have an overstory, an understory, a shrub layer, a root layer, the soil surface, right? And what I want to say is those already exist. There's an urban food forest in Brown's Mill. That it's actually operating in a historic neighborhood that provides free organic produce, educational programs, and medicinal herbs to the entire community. The Boston Food Forest exists. There's a public permaculture food forest called the Sherritt Food Forest. The point I'm making here.

0: here, Hep, is that there is no shortage of examples about what can be done. It requires a political will in order to implement those things. And this is, I think, why I continue to say we have to engage in electoral politics, but without becoming electoral fetishists. And by that, I want to be explicit and clear. I know that the world that I want to live in, government cannot create this for us. We have to create it ourselves collectively together. But here's the other thing I know, that government can help facilitate and assist us in co-creating that world, or they can make it profoundly challenging and difficult. But they can't stop us unless they lock us up or kill us, right? So I try to think about the idea of dual power, creating new systems within the shell of the old. So when you ask me, what can we do? Well, we can do urban farming. We can do guerrilla farming. We can create community-supported agriculture programs. And if we're not able to farm, then we can become members of community-supported agriculture programs. Like, again, you get in where you fit in, Hep. And at the end of the day, we've got to have clarity of our thought and our politics, but we've also got to have concrete plans that we're putting into place. And that is my constant exhortation or exhortation in the People's Network for Land and Liberation, as well as the U.S. Solidarity Economy Network. We have to resist the harms and abuses, and we have to build alternatives. Resist and build. Build and fight. These are both necessary.
1: Yeah, agreed. And it kind of brings up a local event here where the local airport been around for about 80 or 90 years or so, and it's 184 acres within the city, and there's a huge shortage of middle income housing. And but it had the effect where the elected members of city council, one of them was spreading disinformation, and then some of the staff had their own form of disinformation. And so they were able to goad the rest of the council into making a vote to lock it up for all time. And how can we use the law in to help us overcome some of these situations where local government is beholden to special interests?
0: Listen, at the end of the day, Hap, what I would say is that part of the idea of engaging in electoral politics without becoming electoral fetishist is getting involved in local elections is absolutely necessary. It's not sufficient, but it's necessary. And, that's part of the reason why one of the groups that I work with locally, where I live now, I mean, you and I met in Houston, Texas, all those decades ago. But I now live in Humboldt County, California, and we have co-created something called the North Coast Progressive Alliance, where we support both progressive Democrats and Greens and socialists and independents as long as they will take a public pledge not to seek or accept corporate money. And so to me, I think it, like you're not going to be able to get like the state has locked up so much of the money, power, and decision-making authority. So, to me, this is what the dual power is about. We have to build institutions that are meeting needs that run parallel to and don't get subsumed by government, even as we relate to the state. And at the municipal level, that's where we can actually exercise the most power. Like, the reality is that anybody who's listening to my voice now, especially if you are, I know that, KNU is in Boulder proper, right? But the reality is that y'all are broadcasting all across the world these days, right? But the Boulder City Council, you could, anybody listening to me could really decide to decide, oh, well, we're going to run for office, right? Like you've got 2026, there are even year municipal elections in Boulder. Six seats are up for grabs. The candidate filing I know just closed. So hopefully, what we'll see is people who are believers in the resist and build approach will actually be running. And if not, then we can do candidate questionnaires to ask candidates who are seeking our vote, do you support public banking? Do you support participatory budgeting? Do you support universal basic income? And there is a candidate questionnaire that we have co-developed on the U.S. Solidarity Economy Network that is available at ussen.org. So the point is, Hap, it's not to become an electoral fetishist and just do a standard voter ID and GOTV. We're saying something different. Become actors with political agency and make demands on people who are seeking your vote. We're trying to flip the script, and it's not a question of chasing after candidates or even chasing after voters. It is a question of saying ordinary people need to put elections in its proper role, and we need to be creating these alternative institutions that actually meet people's needs.
1: I'm speaking with David Cobb from the Substack site Redneck Gone Green. And David, do you also have a podcast? Is that
0: I
1: part of the
0: do. I am
1: Substack? Is
0: very
1: that
0: honored to say. So you can connect. I like you, Hep, am a media creator, right? So every week, if you join me on my Substack, Redneck Gone Green, you will get a free essay. And that essay is 500 to 600 words that promote the upcoming show that I'll have next, right? So I'm very happy to say my next show is going to be with representatives from General Strike US, right? So if you subscribe to the Substack, you will get an essay explaining what General Strike US is and who they, who is the guest, what they're all about. Then I have a video show on the Democracy at Work channel with Professor Rick Wolf, where my show, Redneck Gone Green, is broadcast on YouTube to 600,000 subscribers. And then we take the audio from that video broadcast and turn it into a straight audio podcast that can be available wherever people listen. Now, that's the whole number of subscribers on Democracy at Work platform. But I'm here to tell you, I've got 4,000 subscribers on Substack. It's got an open rate of over 40%, which is quite high. Then the podcast gets over 1,000 downloads that I'm personally aware of. And then the video podcast video broadcast gets between 1 and 2,000 views. So what I'm saying is, Hep, we give people something to read, something to watch, and something to listen to.
1: So, yeah, and that's why I wanted to get you on, because I'm sort of, I did my 10 or 15 years reading V.J. Prashad, Noam Chomsky, Howard Zinn, Ed Herman, and that's sort of the radical critique of the system. And it was then when I picked up like Stott and Lynn and Andrei Grubacek and the book Wobblies and Zapatistas. And that's a great book. And Stoughton went down to Central America a couple times, but he talked about accompaniment as a way to not try to lead anybody, but see where the people are and do what you can do to help. And that's what he learned when he was down with the Zapatistas in Oaxaca as the US as the Mexican military was trying to clear out the natives, and because of they wanted to give the land up so they could lease it out to, I think, International Paper to grow pulp trees. But what do you have any events coming up that you want to talk about
0: I do.
1: local?
0: Before we do, I do want to. I had never actually heard of Wobblies and Zapatistas, but I love the idea, and I do think that the Zapatistas, especially as in my language, we'd call them libertarian socialist or an indigenous movement, right? And the phrase that I am most familiar is lead by serving or lead by obeying.
1: Yes.
0: And, you know, no career politicians, community authority. And the idea there, I think, is that we can do this, like, but we have to do it on our own terms. So I just really appreciate you for bringing that book to my attention, and I'll take a look at it. The event that I want to make sure that KNU listeners are aware of is called Resist and Build. It's going to be in Denver, not too far away from y'all, so you could, there's no excuse not to come. It'll be October 15 through 18. It is going to be, so there'll be several hundred of us who are actually doing exactly what I am describing. It will be people who are developing worker-owned cooperatives. It will be people who are creating art and culture spaces. It will be people who are creating community land trust. There'll be sessions on public banking and universal basic income and participatory budgeting. There'll be hands-on trainings. There'll be a World Cafe so that other items can be surfaced through the course of the time. Go to the website resistandbuild.net. And you can see not only the workshops that are available, we hope that people will come. We'll have art, we'll have poetry, we'll have hip-hop artists and culture workers. So Resist and Build is a place to both share what you're doing or thinking about, but also learn from others what they're doing. And what I want to conclude by this, Hap, and that is, this is not a strategic plan. This is a strategic orientation. This is a genuine decentralized approach to say, let's engage in the kind of radical experimentation about what's working and what's not working, and figure out how we can learn from each other and go about not only critiquing, but also constructing, right? Resist and build.
1: So I thought I'd put out the phone number in case there's any listeners that might want to have a question for David. The number is 303-442-4242. That's 303-442-4242. So let me, you know, I was looking through your shows and I came across a title that was called Don't Chase Every Headline, Track the Strategy. What do you mean by that?
0: You know, I'm so glad that you actually brought that up because, you know, on Redneck Gone Green, what we are trying to do, like you and KNU, is to bring voices of people who are actually doing something, right? And the when we say the track the strategy, what we're trying to do is help people to understand that the headlines of just what's happening is not enough. You'll become very quickly, you can become a very well-educated person who is mired in analysis paralysis. That show title was when I had Melicia Figueroa, editor of Tracking the Crisis, which was started just after the first Trump headline, the second Trump administration. And the idea is, like, we understand that Steve Bannon, Donald Trump, Stephen Miller, the whole MAGA folks have articulated very clearly this idea. And I'm going to quote Steve Bannon. Here it goes. Quote, all we have to do is flood the zone. Every day we hit them with three things. They'll bite, that is that they are liberals or progressives, and we'll get all our stuff done. Bang, bang, bang. These guys will never be able to recover, but we've got to start with muzzle velocity. So Donald Trump in his second administration came out flooding the zone, and the idea is don't chase the headline, track the underlying strategy. And the underlying strategy of the entire MAGA movement was always about destroying whatever vestiges of petty bourgeoisie liberal democracy was left, right? And that's why I think it's important to understand that these folks, that is the MAGA folk, actually have a worldview, and their worldview at its core, Hep, is fascist. They have a worldview that they are implementing. It's not that, oh, we just have to help them understand. Like, a fascist is actually one who has clarity around their political strategy. Now, my cousins, who I mentioned earlier in this broadcast, they wouldn't consider themselves fascists. Many of them think it's absolutely abhorrent that the Iran war is being waged. They know it's illegal, immoral, and unconstitutional. They think that it's horrible what they're seeing happen in ICE detention facilities, and you know, the murder of unarmed civilians, and so the point is to help people actually see what is actually going on and the underlying strategy associated with what the far right is actually not only trying to do, but so far has been successful in doing.
1: Yeah, you know, and along those lines, what efforts are you aware of that are geared towards unifying race and class? Isn't that as important?
0: I'm glad you asked that question. There are a couple of folks, and again, if you go to my Substack, you'll find several folks that I want to actually lift up. One is Les Leopold. Les Leopold, I had him on the program and both wrote about him again and had him on my program. And Les is actually talking about the idea of building not a new party, but getting people to run as independents in rural, culturally conservative places as independents. And that is the idea of fusing both race and class in a way that actually can unite rather than divide. And Les and the group that he works with comes out of the tradition of the populist uprising. He's the author of a book called The Billionaires Have Two Parties, We Need One of Our Own. But again, their party and their tradition of working class power is actually to circumvent the two-party system, but without having to create a third party. The entire book is a strategic, heartfelt call to action of a return to the movement culture of the populist uprising, analyzed in Lawrence Goodwin's seminal book, The Populist Moment. So race, class, and political translation is literally one of those things that I think is absolutely critical. Like, we have got to understand how to talk about both race and class in a way that is not one or the other. There's another guest that I have on the program. His name is Professor Ian Haney Lopez, and he has done a significant amount of research that actually demonstrates and proves that if you just talk about race, you'll get about 20-25%. If you just talk about class, you'll get about 20-25%. But a race class narrative is one that will actually be in fact a winning narrative. And the problem is that neoliberals are trying to only say, let's tinker at the margins of the existing system. A race-only analysis basically can easily become, and often does become, identitarianism. But a class-only approach becomes class reductionism. But a unifying race-class narrative, the data, and I want to repeat this, Hep, the data shows that that's a winning narrative. The problem is that the leadership of the Democratic Party does not want a unified race-class narrative, because what it leads to is a whole new system. And this is the point. If we can imagine Ian Haney Lopez and the race-class narrative, Imagine Les Leopold taking the, hey, let's run independents in these areas. Look at the rise of Democratic Socialist, the rise of the Green Party. The reality is, Hep, that this system is failing, and if we actually got our act together and presented a program, not just a set of policies, but an actual program that actually met people's objective material needs, that program is a winning narrative.
1: You know, I was, you mentioned the populist tradition, and I was thinking about Roxanne Dunbar Ortiz. She has a either a, she had a review article in Monthly Review about the Green Corn Rebellion. And, you know, that was early 1900s when the people got sick of the monopolies taking over the prices on the railroads for transporting their grain, and they got together and they were able to thwart it. But maybe you could fill that out, but you know, what should we know about our populist tradition?
0: Well, first of all, I think that there have been multiple ones, right? So the Green Corn Rebellion, that happened around 19, what, 15, 1920. And it was another example of a mostly hidden, mostly unknown, multiracial class solidarity where landless Native Americans, African Americans, and white tenant farmers united together and created this multiracial class consciousness in a tradition of both resistance but also building new market economies, right? And there's a reason that these stories are not told in contemporary culture, because it scares the ruling elite to imagine that if we actually knew our own power, we would exercise it, right? And again, the Green Corn Rebellion was 1915, 1920, but the populist uprising was even earlier than that. In the late 1800s, a political movement that literally was led by the Farmers Alliance, the People's Party, at the time, the largest mass democratic movement in American history. Rural workers challenged corporate monopolies. They challenged the banks. They challenged the railroads. They challenged the gold standard. They created the like what still exists today, which are cooperatives and grain silos all across the country, right? Like there is a the populist movement of the 1890s laid the ideological and organizational groundwork for the later Green Corn Rebellion. And this is the point. Again, resist and build. I'll say it again and again, Hap. Unless we are resisting the existing harms and abuses and extraction and oppression and building alternatives, we have to do them both together. But for KNU listeners, like, don't think that you have to do it all. The
1: Did you hear?
0: movement needs to operate as an ecosystem,
1: Hello?
0: but we need to stop competing and start collaborating, start looking for where there is alignment and actually building to it. And I'm going to ask Hep again to read out those numbers, because if anybody is listening to me and
1: Did
0: wants
1: you
0: to
1: hear?
0: make a challenge, yeah, if you want to ask a question, but I'd love to hear a comment. Do you think this is making sense? Do you think it's crazy talk? Do you think it's possible? It's a real question that I want to turn back on KNUD listeners and airwaves.
1: Let's see, we have a caller on line one. Go ahead with your question.
2: Yeah, you know, I've been listening and very aligned with everything that's been said, but I think some of the problems that are coming at us are coming faster, bigger and faster than some of the actions that are being proposed to change things. You know, we have, as Hep mentioned in the beginning, the Ogallala diminishing. We got the Colorado River, you know, no snow. What if we have another year of that? You know, just big things. And then we know that the people in power are never going to give it up easy. I mean, we have entire industries. You know, all the media is now bought up by billionaires. And We have the government, nobody willing to give it up, and where they've also shown that they're willing to do a January 6th, right, to maintain power. So all kinds of things. They own the Supreme Court, et cetera. And these problems cover regions, not just local, right? And we have to get a lot of people on board, like the Ogallalas from North Texas all the way up to the Dakotas. You know, the Rocky Mountains and the Colorado River service, what, five or six states. There's, you know, these are big issues. How do we react fast enough? Is there, you know, what do we got to do at speed and size to make a difference? Thank you.
0: Well, caller, thank you so much for that very sobering reminder about the scale of the problem and the speed at which the crisis is accelerating. What I am articulating is at the local level to build, again, liberated zones, dual power examples that show that there is a new way forward. Our premise is that to build a new system to replace the existing socioeconomic ones requires moving beyond protest and begin the shift towards self-sustaining alternatives that would then confederate, right? I'm not saying that this is definitely going to work. I'm saying this is a theory that we are putting into practice, caller. And to me, if we just have our six nodes creating little Shangri-Las while the rest of the world burns, it will be a failure. At the end of the day, what we're saying is the way to create systems change is to start at the local level, show, not tell, what it actually looks like around democratizing the political economy and ultimately move into it. And whether you call it community wealth building, whether you call it solidarity economy, whether you call it socialism, at the end of the day, caller, what I am and my comrades and colleagues are articulating is here is where we have agency. And it's not, none of this alone is sufficient, but it's all necessary. So, you know, again, I'm trying to answer the question as honestly and articulately as possible to acknowledge that we need full-scale system change, but the existing political economy and the existing two-party system is at best loath and reluctant, at worst genetically created in order to prevent it. So what you're hearing from me is a path forward. And if anybody listening to me, including the prior caller or anybody else, wants to call in with a different theory of change, I am sincere when I say I want to hear it.
1: That number is 303-442-4242. And let me play a couple of our underwriters. I forgot to do those earlier, so here we go.
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1: I'm speaking with David Cobb from Redneck Gone Green, a Substack site and a podcast, and he's also affiliated with Richard Wolf and Democracy at Work. And, you know, one of the gauges that we use to measure the economy is GDP, but is that really an accurate measurement of the health of the economy towards regular people?
0: No, of course not. I mean, the GDP, the gross domestic product, literally will look at an oil spill as a positive development economically because, you know, oh, look, economic activity has occurred. Or you know, your loved one gets cancer. That's actually literally a positive thing. One of the guests that I had on was Ken Pentel, who was talking about the genuine progress indicator that actually says we need to measure things that actually increase human health and well-being. So, you know, I appreciate the idea that the gross domestic product is actually another example of the insanity of capitalism. And Hep, I know we're coming to the end of the program, right? So I do want to circle back to the populist uprising, because your prior caller really pushed us to say, how do we make systems level change? And the populist uprising, Lawrence Goodwin in The Populist Moment really articulates this, that mass protest cannot be random. It requires what he called a high order of sequential achievement, where each stage of movement building relies on the success of the prior one. And I want to walk through those four steps. The first one he called the movement forming. That is the creation of the autonomous institutions. What Goodwin says is you cannot skip this step. If you don't create autonomous institutions, you can't actually move to the creation of the movement recruiting. There's nothing to plug them into. Movement recruiting is the idea of creating tactical means to attract more and more people into those autonomous institutions. The third thing is what he called the movement educating, where you actually help ordinary people who have been attracted to this to really deepen their understanding of the consciousness of the fact that their individual struggles are part of structural systemic problems, and only the kind of systemic political economic change is going to work. And then the fourth step is what he called the movement politicized, the creation of institutional means of autonomous political expressions. And again, the populist uprising had the People's Party, there's the Socialist Party and the Sewer Socialist. Like, at the end of the day, the point that I really wanted to underscore was, yes, we need systems change. And the way we do it is by the painstaking work of creating autonomous institutions, of attracting more ordinary people into those autonomous economic institutions, to engage at the same time with a political education campaign, and then lastly, to engage in a electoral approach that underscores and ties them in. I don't think you can skip any step, and I think they're all necessary, but one alone is not not sufficient. We have to do them all.
1: And, you know, we just have a couple minutes, but what's the reactionary reaction going to be, sort of the counter-revolution?
0: The billionaires in the media? Empire always strikes back. Ask George Lucas or any narrative storyteller. And what we know is throughout history, the empire always tries to strike back. And what they're going to call us is, at best, naive or unrealistic. At worst, they'll call us dangerous un-Americans. They'll call us socialists. They'll call us anarchists. They'll call us any number of things to try to undermine us. And then lastly, they will use physical force to try to suppress us. And this is part of the reason why we have to build muscle. And what we know is that if you go in as a 98-pound weakling and try to bench press 400 pounds, you're going to hurt yourself. But you build muscle mass by exercise. And everything that I've been describing is a way to exercise democratic power at the local level, building economic democracy. We build a robust system. We exercise those muscles, and we build them in order to be able to sustain for the long haul.
1: Well, we got about a minute and a half, and let me go over what's the event that's coming up in Denver.
0: In Denver, we'll be convening solidarity economy practitioners, theorists, artists, culture workers in Resist and Build. It'll kick off the evening of October 15, October 16 and 17, all day over the weekend. We'll have a World Cafe. We'll have workshops on public banking and participatory budgeting and worker-owned cooperatives, the People's Network for Land and Liberation. Cooperation 5280 will be there. What we'll have is an opportunity to learn from each other, to share best practices, to actually build a strategic orientation to do exactly what we've been describing on this program. I'm going to say the URL again, resistandbuild.net. And if you're hearing this either live or you're hearing it on a recording, please come, resistandbuild.net. You have to register, but we want you there to add your voice to the growing chorus.
1: Thank you, David Cobb. Redneck Gone Green, please look up his Substack and stay tuned for Cabaret.
5: 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Take it away.
6: Yeah.

0: Yes, you are live with KGNU and Green Buddha. Welcome, welcome. So nice to have you guys here in the studio.
1: Yeah.
0: And, you know, if you could go around, introduce yourselves, and yeah, we'll go from there.
1: Yeah, man. Thank you, my brother.
0: Hey.
1: DJ Soul Rock in the house. Yes. We've done a bunch of shows together, man, with you guys on vinyl.
0: Oh, yeah, man.
1: I'm Sethy, the only original member left, front man, guitars and vocals. To my left.
2: I'm Ian, playing organ.
1: Ian's also covering bass today. Our bass player had an illness and isn't able to join us, so Ian's covering it on the organ. And over here on the drums.
3: I am Lim Williams on drums.
0: Yes, man, and if you guys could see the studio, I mean, it's pretty awesome in here. I mean, Ian, that is an amazing setup you got here, the real deal. This ain't just like no keyboard organ. I mean, this is the real deal.
1: Yeah, man.
0: And yeah, it's been an amazing summer, too, getting to play with you guys and see you live many, many times. And, you know, something that always strikes me is your massive, like, influence. You know, like, reggae is the base, you know, it's the foundation, but there's so much else going on in your music, whether it's rock or, you know, the South and Louisiana specifically. So
1: yeah.
0: Can you speak to that?
1: I grew up in Fort Collins a long, long time ago in a galaxy far away, and my dad was best friends with the Subdudes, mm-hmm. out of New Orleans, who came to Fort Collins in the 80s, and so I sort of grew up around them with a lot of heavy influences of what was happening, heavily influenced by their songwriting. My old man is a songwriter and was songwriting partners with a couple of those guys, with Tim Cook and John Magny from the Subdudes. And so a lot of Southern influence. I moved to New Orleans for a couple years, about 10 years ago. So it's my second home. A lot of influence there. And then my dad, you know, super cool cat. And happy 75th birthday to old man Strickland tomorrow, by
0: Ooh,
1: the way. Yeah.
0: Happy birthday.
1: And my old man had an amazing vinyl collection as a kid. So, you know, on vinyl, like a lot of first pressings of, you know, Allman Brothers Live at the Fillmore, David Bowie, Ziggy Stardust. There were some Marley records in there. There was a lot of good stuff. So I had an eclectic amount of influences over the years, and you know, I've played in punk bands and rock and roll bands and funk bands, and you know, the reggae rock thing came about, you know, happenstance, sort of. As an artist, you know, when you have several different things kind of going, you're trying to get traction. If something takes traction, then that's, you know, and this was it, and I'm super grateful for it, you know. So
0: that's amazing. That's something I truly love about your music, too, is like you could tell all those influences played a big part in your life. You know?
1: Thank you, man.
0: It's
1: yeah.
0: even cooler, too, to hear about your dad and,
1: yeah.
0: you know, you're carrying on his tradition of songs.
1: Yeah, yeah, yeah. Yeah, my dad and my circuit fathers, you know, from the Subdudes. So, yeah, absolutely.
0: That's awesome. Some of you guys ever jammed together, got together? I think I saw
1: at
0: the
1: yeah.
0: Roots Music Project
1: oh,
0: show,
1: yeah.
0: right?
1: Oh, yeah. Yeah, I grew up playing with my dad, and, you know, there's rarely a time that we see each other and don't play music. Yeah, you were at our show for my 50th birthday party
0: yes.
1: at Roots Music Project in March, and
0: yeah.
1: My dad and my godfather, Tim Cook from the Subdudes, were there and got up and jammed, and yeah, rare form.
0: That was fun, man. I gotta say, like, it was lively. If you haven't yet to see a Green Buddha show live, it is an amazing experience. So,
1: oh, thank you, man.
0: Yeah, and that's why I'm so glad you're here on Cabaret as well, and you're about to hear some more music from
1: yeah,
0: Green
1: man.
0: Buddha.
1: Yeah, we have fun.
0: It comes through, and it's coming through the speakers right
1: oh,
0: now.
1: Thank you, man. All right, cool.

0: Yes, yes. Amazing, man. The energy in here is so good right now.
1: Oh, thank you, brother.
0: Yes. And yeah, you're tuned in to Green Buddha on Cabaret here on KGNU. And, you know, I'm so glad that you guys are rocking out and showing everyone what, like, I know when I've seen you live, I mean, these songs can take on an amazing, you know, body. It's like, you know, I've seen you do amazing organ solos and drum solos. And
1: oh, thank you, brother.
0: And you go off on the guitar. So when's the next show coming up?
1: We can't say. We got nothing announced at the moment.
0: Okay.
1: Yeah,
0: okay.
1: This is it. Yeah, this is it for the... Well, we'll probably do some... We'll do some more stuff before the end of the year.
0: Awesome.
1: A couple of things. Right now, we're really concentrating on next year's stuff, you know, because especially festivals and all that stuff really happens, you know, 9 to 12 months out.
0: So. Yeah. Yeah.
1: And working on that, yeah.
0: And where can folks, like, stay tuned, you know, and where can they follow you guys?
1: Yeah, greenbuddhamusic.com.
0: Awesome.
1: Yep.
0: And that's the thing. I mean, you guys, like, have toured around. You've played live here a lot. But, I mean, play with some really big names, like, you know,
1: yeah,
0: Stephen
1: thank you.
0: Marley.
1: Yes.
0: And, you know.
1: Blessed to be on Stephen's bill a number of times. Yeah, I mean, yeah, we've been at this for, well, I've been at it, you know, for... better part of 10 years now, you know.
0: Yes.
1: So without digressing, I guess, too much.
0: No.
1: But, you know, yeah, we've been going out for a while. We've been blessed to share the stage with a lot of amazing people. And, you know, we've got a lot of incredible opportunities ahead that I can't speak about. But
0: hey, that
1: big things.
0: Just so y'all know, that means big things are coming, which is awesome.
1: Big things.
0: Yes.
2: G14 classified.
1: Yeah, right?
0: Well, we eagerly await, you know, and hearing about those. And, you know, that's a great thing, too. I mean, your catalog's so deep. And, you know, where can folks listen in? I know you guys are on Spotify.
1: Yeah, worldwide. Just worldwide. Just pull up Green Buddha Music.
0: That's the best
1: place. And all the platforms, all the things. You know,
0: awesome.
1: Yeah, it's the best place to catch stuff. And, you know, we're getting ready to grind out a bunch of new stuff so we can have a lot of stuff released, working on a bunch of collaborations.
0: Oh, nice.
1: You know, and really, really getting ready to push the envelope, you know, trying to constantly, you know, push harder, you know, always elevating it, rocking, and you know, so yeah, trying to constantly keep the sound evolving, you know.
0: Awesome. I know, so stoked to hear a new song as well, and I hope that means y'all are in the studio recording. Is that happening?
1: We're
0: well?
1: Getting ready to, yeah.
0: Nice.
1: We're working on it with you know, it's I always reference, and this is hard to do with in this day and age, but I always reference Dark Side of the Moon.
0: Ooh, yeah.
1: as a huge influence record on me, because, you know, one of the really cool things about Dark Side of the Moon is it you know, Pink Floyd wrote the record, they wrote it, and then they toured it, and then they recorded it, right?
0: Ooh,
1: you know,
0: yes.
1: Because you write stuff, and then there's sort of, you know, pressure from different elements about, you know, getting it out, and then you record something, and then you get on the road with it, and it starts to sort of really gel in, and start to find some little stuff, and stuff happens, you know, transcendent stuff happens between us on stage as musicians. And then, you know, you're like, oh man, I wish we'd have recorded that like that, you know. So
0: yeah,
1: my dream is to get a body of work written that we could tour and then record. But, you know, the machine demands that you release stuff. So, you know, that might have to wait a little bit.
0: I love that, though, because it's so true. You know, you're forced into writing real fast and then you get on the road and just, I know each of you are in your own right an amazing musician, and like, oh, well, you know, I maybe didn't think of this in the studio, but I'm trying it out live and it sounds amazing.
3: Yeah.
0: So
3: yeah, I do that all the time.
0: Yeah.
3: That's what
0: I'm saying. If like you haven't seen a Green Buddha show, like it is a great experience as well as musicianship. And I know I've seen you play as well in your own band, which is just, you know, another level too. So. Yeah.
1: Yeah. Speaking to Ian there. Yeah. Ian came on board a year ago, a little over a year ago. Ian came on board on tour with us, and we're trying to keep hold of him as long as we can because he's a bit of a
3: monster.
1: Yeah. Yeah. And plays guitar so much better than me. So.
0: Well, you know, you're keeping him pretty busy on the organ over there. And again, I wish y'all out there listening could see this organ setup. Could you share maybe a little bit about? I mean, that's pretty unique to see.
4: This is not a real Hammond, but it pretends to be. It's just a couple hundred pounds lighter. This, and then there's this speaker behind me that is very heavy.
1: It's a Leslie. What's yeah. the organ though? Tell them about the organ.
4: This is a Viscount organ.
1: Oh, Viscount, yeah.
4: Does all the things you'd expect it to. Get the pedals.
0: Playing bass on the pedals and on your
4: bass
0: left hand.
4: Bass in the left hand and pedals, which I did for the first time this afternoon on any of these songs.
0: Awesome.
1: Yeah, show must go on.
0: Yeah, hey.
1: Healing vibes out to Matty G. I also want to say, MC, our manager that is one of the directors of Roots Music Project.
0: Yeah.
1: He had to have some dental procedures today that sound very painful and took him out. So speedy recovery to both of the Matts in the organization.
0: Yes.
3: And, better be listening, both you Matts.
1: Yeah.
0: Yes, we're sending love out to you.
1: I wanted to say on the organ here, though, man, because I have moved, I have possession of John Manny from the Subdudes. I have his 1958 Leslie, and that thing is not light. And then my original keyboard player and the keyboard player of my band when I lived in New Orleans, Mikey B3, and that's really his name, Michael Burkhardt III. He would drive around in a van with two B3s and a chop and like three Leslies and a bass cab, because he would do a split thing where he ran the bottom deck through the bass cab and a top. And Ian's Viscount, and it is a Leslie, but it's more a modern one.
0: Mm-hmm.
1: They're nice and light, and it doesn't like.
0: Yeah.
1: He's not going to be deaf by the time he's 30 and let you know. So, yeah, it's good stuff.
0: You know, for those of you out there who haven't seen a Leslie, imagine a huge guitar amp with a whirling, rotating, I don't know what you would call it, but
1: speakers.
0: Speakers, yes. I mean, it's literally you're getting the,
1: it's
0: the
1: a piece
0: wobble.
1: Of furniture.
0: It is. It's beautiful and it sounds amazing. So,
4: it's my only possession. It's my kitchen table.
0: Yeah. Awesome.
1: All right. Well, play a few more songs.
0: Let's hear some more music. Thank you guys.
1: I was looking at that. We have to do this. We're gonna add both of those we talked about adding, I think.
3: All right.
1: Yeah. So
3: sounds good.
1: Yeah, let's speaking of our manager MC, I wrote this song with him about a long time ago, almost 15 years. That can't be right. About 15 years ago in an old band we had called Big Medicine Gang. So
3: my favorite song.
1: Completely fictitious storyline here, but this is called Last Run.

0: Yeah, awesome, awesome, amazing. You know, I'd love to hear a little bit about the story of Last Run. I mean, that sounds like an epic journey. Yeah.
1: No, see why it's my favorite? I got this video in my head.
2: Yeah, so...
0: Totally.
2: You know, I relate to... I identify strongly with quotes from a number of musicians. You know, Bob Marley said, you know, Ja gave me all them songs anyway. Mm-hmm. And... who was it, the producer, I think the second, you know, talks about artists that were like antennas, right? Mm. And so me as a songwriter, you know, I feel like all the music is a gift and it chooses me. And I know it kind of bothers me to become a cliche thing lately. I hear people be like, it chose me, I didn't choose it. But like truly at a very young age, songs just chose me.
0: Yeah.
2: And so, you know, I feel like my purpose is to deliver those out. And MC, our manager, was the drummer in my old band, Big Medicine Gang. And we had just put the band together, and he was asking me about songwriting process. And I said, man, they just like, they come in and they won't leave you alone. And I said, you know, there's a lot of people do a lot of different methods, but I said, you know, it can be something that is happening right in front of you. You know, like, here we are in the studio, you know, yeah. Like it just like what's in place. I said, or I think of things really cinematically, you know, I see like storyboards in my head. And so I'm trying to use the melodies and the instruments and the words to paint that picture. I said, so sometimes you just have a story in your head. He says, oh, man, I got a story. Mm-hmm. It's like the early 70s, and it's this guy, and he's running loads for the boys down south of the border, and he's just got one, last run to cure his debts. Mm. But on that run, then he gets pulled over on the other side of the border in California and has a shootout with the sheriff, and like, you know, all he wants to do is get back to his lady. And I was like, all right. Yeah. And I had at the time, which is frequent in songwriting for me, I'll have little pieces. I'll just have like, I'll have a lyric or a melody or just like something that's a chunk of a chorus or a line of a verse. And I had that around for, that's all I had.
0: Yeah.
2: And then, so we kind of built that into it. And that's, you know, that's how that one came about.
0: That's awesome.
2: Yeah.
0: That's awesome. You know, and talking about like seeing the cinematic side of things, you know, like in the next song Time, I mean that like dubbed out jam you guys do, you know, like that's similar but just with instrumentation. Like I'm sure that just didn't, I mean maybe it did just appear, but maybe talk a bit about like that process as well when you bring everyone else in. And
2: that's one of those that was recorded one way, and then as time went on and players changed, mm-hmm. it evolved into a whole nother thing, and it's really taken on its own thing, like live. Not every show, because I don't like to repeat the same things every show, but a lot of shows, Lem will do a drum solo in there. And then, you know, the sort of that crescendo within the, it's not really a jam, but the instrumental part, the Egyptian phrasing was, you know, sort of a nod to ancient civilizations and stuff. And that just kind of, again, just antenna.
0: Yeah.
2: It just, they were supposed to be there, and one day I just received it, you know, and I was like, ooh, all right.
0: Yeah.
2: You know, and yeah, there's a lot in that one. That one is somewhat inspired. You know, people think I write a lot of love songs, but really, like, if I'm in a relationship, that might inspire me for a story. It doesn't mean that I only actually ever wrote one song for a specific girl in my life. That was like a love letter I wrote to a girl when I was a kid. But otherwise, it's just like things in relationships kind of inspire a storyboard in my head.
0: Yeah.
2: And the you know, the idea of like when anyone finds, you know, their partner, their person, their path, you know, it could take on a lot of metaphors, but like, hope you stick around for a while, you know, watch the sunset behind a reef. And then later in the song is, you know, one more round, we're going to watch the sun rise behind the reef. And, you know, the winters here are not my style either as a Colorado native in 15 years in Breck. So it's like, you know, one day can have palm trees.
0: Yes.
2: So, yeah, it's a lot of stuff in there.
0: Yeah.
2: Yeah.
0: No, thank you so much for sharing that. You know, sure. It's really a cool thing, too, to hear, like, the inspiration behind the songs, and especially talking about love and, you know, the journey, right? That's something I hear a lot in your music is the journey. Yeah. And, like, you know, we're on our way to somewhere. And it's really, like, we're on that journey with you. So.
2: Oh, thank you for...
0: Yeah.
2: Man, nobody's ever pointed that out before, but I am... I've always been a gypsy at heart. I've never really been grounded. You know, I've never really... I'm from Colorado, but, like, I've never... Nobody's in Colorado's home, but no specific place or house I've ever been in has ever felt like home based on childhood stuff. And maybe it's my DNA as Scots Irish that a lot of, you know, tinker, pikey gypsies. In my,
0: some people say the journey's the home, you know, like the journey's the destination.
2: Yeah. Yeah. So, well, you know, childhood trauma, if I stop, stopping wasn't safe.
0: Yeah.
2: Keep moving, man.
0: Keep moving.
2: Yeah.
1: Wow.
0: Awesome. Well, I'd love to hear some more music. And again, you're tuned in to Green Buddha on KGNU.
2: Yeah, we stopping right before the end and then the walkout. Is that what we're doing?
0: Mm-hmm.
2: All right, boys, let's do Bring It Home. Yeah?
1: Bring It Home.
3: Mm-hmm.

0: Yes. Oh my gosh. Hey, I got to give a big shout out to Lem right now because you are killing it on those drums, man. You look like you're having so much fun as well.
1: I am, man. Yes. I love this instrument so much. I'm like just hearing it, but
0: it shines through, man. It really does.
1: Man, it's a lot of what these guys are doing. They're playing such great stuff that it lets me feel way better about what I'm doing.
0: It's very obvious. I mean, you guys are so like just enjoy playing together. The energy just shines through and it's like a fun. I mean, you can see that, you know, and obviously you're talented, massively talented as well. But I know we only got about a minute left.
2: Sweet.
0: So, you know, thank you guys so much. Well, this Green Buddha Music.
2: Green Buddha Music.
0: Yeah.
2: GreenBuddhaMusic.com.
0: Check.
2: Yeah.
1: No, go ahead.
2: Yeah. I was going to say, we're going to take you out on Love Gonna Win Again, because if we need anything in the world right now, it's some more love, man.
0: Amen, bro.
1: All right, I told my mom I would do this. My mom's in Albuquerque. Shout out to my mom, Tony.
2: Hi, Mama.
1: My brother's in Vegas. My sister's in Houston.
2: Yeah.
1: Whitney, Dominique, Aaron. I told y'all I'd do it, so I did it. Y'all better be listening, too.
2: He did that while repairing a hi-hat clutch, if nobody can see it. All right, let's do this.
3: Love.

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1: Hello, hello. 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Beautiful Boulder, Colorado. I am your host, DJ Decent, playing that Sound Lab for us Tuesday night, August 25th, 2026. It's currently 8:21 p.m. in the evening. Thank you all so much for being here. I am always overjoyed when I have the opportunity to come and hop on KGNU. For those who don't know, KGNU is a community-funded radio, so we have the freedom and capacity to create, to truly decide what sounds good, what we think sounds good. And I think it gives us a better picture of where the state of music, the state of news, the state of our community. So thank you all for tuning in. Yeah, we had a really incredible set to start the evening off. I opened us up after our amazing cabaret show by Green Buddha. For those who were listening to it, good job. I recommend if you did not listen to it, you go into the KGNU archives and listen, because they did an absolutely incredible job. They were jamming. I started off that set with Tic Tac by Ivan Dorn. This was a song that was shown to me by the homie Zach Hackman. This is a Ukrainian singer-songwriter off of his album Dorn Dom from October 2025. That was followed up by another incredible single off of Kalayla's new album from June 2026, New Avatar. That's her first album that has come out since Black Raven, which is one of my favorites. I believe that came out in 2023. One of my absolute favorite albums of the 2020s. Really special blend of production, electronic production, lyrics, songwriting, melodic structure of the songs is unbelievable. Which flowed into the next track by Dummy, I would say bubblegum, pop, shoegaze vibe that is releasing a new album in October of 2026. That album is called Do You Love the Color of the Sky? Really highly recommended, amazing artist for those who enjoy Stereolab. I think that they have a lot of similar vibes. That single came out August 13th, 2026. The song I played after that was Trouble by Evil Adeline, which came out April 29th, 2026. Another amazing singer-songwriter, has that really nice, almost hyper-pop, but not quite, with the indie kind of emo vibes, which I really, really mess with. The second to last track that I played in that set was Auto Smile by At from their new album, also named Auto Smile, which is coming out here, I believe, in early to mid September off of the 4AD record label, which they just signed to. And then we most recently heard this really nice Riot Girl from Heavens to Betsy from Olympia, Washington. And this is a re-release of some of their tracks. I really appreciate y'all listening to what we've been throwing down. This next set

is gonna move into some really nice, I would say, atmospheric vibes. We're going first. Well, we're gonna have a little stop in Japan, then we're gonna have a collab between the UK and the US, and then we're going to Raleigh, North Carolina. So for those who know, you know. I'll throw it on. I just also want to give everybody a heads up. I will be doing a ticket giveaway here in 1 hour to Boys Go to Jupiter on Friday, September 11th at 8 p.m. I will be giving away 2 tickets to Boys Go to Jupiter at Lost Lake Lounge. It is a all ages, and we just ask that you haven't won anything in the last 30 days. So, if you enjoy this band, Boys Go to Jupiter. They're an indie pop, dreamy soul, folk kind of vibe. They're from Brooklyn. Would recommend checking out their music. I'll do a giveaway here in about an hour. That's all for my rambling. I appreciate y'all so much for being here. Again, I am DJ Decent here at the KGNU Boulder studio, and it is my honor to be able to play this music for y'all. Thank you so much.

0: love the color of the sun through my eyelids resting. 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Colors fade like a Van Gogh still life. 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Deep blues of the tide when I dive in. Explore a translucent wave of the vast almighty sky. 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From inside my heart, a place I can't see. The change that I have undergone, like I see the range. A color on the wheel with my darkness and pain. Be the light that I reveal. Navy blue is just a color, but sage is who I heal. I'll kneel before the sun and cry before the moon. What I gather in my lungs is the air that we abuse. Accuse me of treason. I was left bleeding. There are those who resurrect and don't wake up in a tomb. Just give me the room to grow with all that accumulates. I don't know what to take or what to give away. When I'm sat alone, I often ruminate. Moving at the pace of God, is heaven not a place? Existing in it all, the waves gon' undulate. Can't weigh a loss against the weight of faith. Don't play a possum if you wide awake. Every seed will blossom, see a brighter day. Here I am again, where it really counts. Then I found a friend, and who I've heard about. They say the universe, they say the great spirit. I'm not a human first, I learned from Papa Dearest. Who put my brother in the dirt, and it unearthed a certain fear. The ones I love don't have too many years. So I'm living in an image that he couldn't mirror. The shame of sitting in a place that lay within his ears. Claim the color that I hurt, and words start appearing. When I draw from the past and the present, feel God nearing. On a totem, he the tall tier. No hierarchy of loss, but the oak tree falls here. Let the rings tell a tale. Capillary wavelengths that weave in a veil. Count slowly, look within yourself. Cause it's power in a figure like Bowley. If only, I'm solely known to hell. But this is heaven, all the colors and the smells. All the ways that we feel, what we feel of ourselves. The body is a shell, my soul inhabited. They say life is for the taking, but too many people grabbing it. Tight ravenous, so I learned to share what's in my possession and what I'm trying to say to those who ain't aware. To neglect, to the care. I swear, can't have everything I want, but I got everything I needed. All the signs that I should have heeded still haunt, the anger deep-seated. Still haunts. Trying to give color to the blind. If you search, you will find what was left untreated. This is for the like mind. Search, you will find what was left untreated. Colors.
1: Couldn't save myself. I tried my best in dishonest jest and I wasn't careful. Carry my burdens when I believed that nobody cared to. I gave them to God and I still felt the weight is a steel. On my shoulders I feel heartbroken, chills at that realization. My daddy died at 33. Will I make it? Predisposed to prematurity and death. We compose for the majority, except we opposed to conformity, I bet. I waited several years to hit that streety on cassette. He gifted me the tape when I was living out my whip. A mattress on his carpet for a night, it gave me rest. I thank you for your generosity, I hope you bless. My granny spent the last to buy a Casio at Christmas. In 2011, only thing was on my wish list. I ripped open the present, in the present, now I'm gifted. Because your sacrifice was to suffice for when I didn't. Have a pot to piss, you made a bowl for vested interest. At best, I feel control when I hear hums of you around Christmas. Voice box strong as an ox, what was I missing? Belly full, head covered, still felt the slice of life's blade on my jugular vein. Me and my trauma, we one and the same. Hurt in my heart, whom in life is to blame? When it was death's subtle sting that had rumbled my brain. I can't contain the love I feel when I'm singing my song to you and hearing it back. Never fearing attack, acceptance from peers in the back. I've been living my dream, strictly adhere to the plan. Practice the craft of my hand, diligently as I lay to rest. Memories crush my dreams into pieces. I sleep puzzled but put it together so vividly. My partner eased me into sleep and my troubles diminished. Sweet scars from the cuts of your love, I hope I never heal. Loved ones that I lost, I call your numbers in hopes that I get an answer.

0: for Kenita, do you sloppily? Yeah.
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2: 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This is your host, DJ Decent, playing on Sound Lab. Thank you all so much for joining me this evening. I always love to say with Sound Lab, my objective as a curator of the music that I'm playing tonight is to provide everybody with familiar sounds that also push perceptions of how, I guess, of what you realize you haven't enjoyed before, you know. Hearing something that might sound a little strange and being able to see the beauty in the things that we're playing as a means of expanding the music, expanding our musical range, expanding our interests, and it is such a blessing to be able to do that for you. Yeah, and you can email me at dj@kgnu, or you can call me at 303-442-4242 if you've been enjoying the music, if you haven't been enjoying the music, if you have thoughts or ideas you want to share. My ears are open. So, we just heard a song from Tierra Whack's new album. That was Whack Job. That is the opening track on her amazing album called Wax Museum. And in fact, I wasn't even planning on throwing this on. Sometimes you come to KGNU and we got a little new CD studio section and things just catch your eye. And this is definitively one of my favorite hip hop albums of the year. Tierra Whack is an absolute craftsman with her lyrics and her rhythm and her flow. And a lot of these songs are produced by Conductor Williams. So it's just overall a really high quality record. This came out on the 23rd of June, 2026. We actually had quite a bit of hip hop this round. We started off in a really, really mellow and introspective space, and we moved into the hip hop realm, which I feel like is where some of the deepest introspection happens. And I felt like we got a lot of that deep introspection from that track by Khalil Nassim and Buddy Minnelli on Closure, which came out in April 2026. This is a group from Durham, North Carolina, or Raleigh. Key, you'll have to correct me on this one, but this was recommended and shown to me by one of my dear friends who lives out there. So it was awesome to be able to travel and to be able to see them, and then to hear about so much amazing music and art and creativity that is happening in North Carolina, specifically in this Raleigh-Durham area. And Khalil Nassim is coming from that, and I thought the production and the lyrics were absolutely impeccable. They called my attention and reminded me of a navy blue type lyrical output, and so I wanted to put those two side by side. Before Closure, we had Beautiful Tender Colors by Duval Timothy, Carlos Nino, and the rapper on that was Navy Blue. That song came out on Duval Timothy and Carlos Nino's album, most recent album called Rain Music, which came out in May 2026. The song before that, we had Hisoku Blue by Maya Ongaku. And Maya Ongaku, I just discovered these incredible, incredible musicians. This is from their new album, Nothing Space Music, which just came out about 2 weeks ago on August 7th. They come from Inoshima, a small island about 50 kilometers southwest of Tokyo. They describe their philosophy of creating is Well, their philosophy of creating is based in this idea of what they call Shizen Hase, which means spontaneous generation. And they basically just get into a space and they let their spirits do the work for them. You know, they don't try to force anything. And they have come out with probably my favorite album of the entire year of 2026, Nothing Space Music. Before that, we had another Japanese artist, incredible Japanese artist. That's Dream Dolphin. Her song, Love 8 Alien. A little bit of a stranger track. And I love the lyrics and the delivery. I found this on Floating Point's turntable playlist, and it is really, really well produced. This is from Dream Dolphin's Gaia. It's a compilation of selected ambient and downtempo works from 1996 to 2003 off of that Music from Memory label. So that was the set. And to remind y'all, I am DJ Decent here in the Boulder studio, and I want to thank you all for joining me. I feel like I've been living a lot of really good life, and KGNU gets to continuously provide and brings a lot of joy into my life, both being able to participate and to listen. So I hope you continue listening. I hope if you're enjoying this experience, you continue listening to this incredible radio. After this set, we have the heavy set. It's exploring different edges of jazz, as we like to say. Some of the more esoteric and heavier realms of jazz music, which I think is one of my favorite sets in on KGNU, one of my favorite programs. As I said, I'm doing a giveaway here in about 25 minutes or so. So stay tuned for this giveaway for Boys Go to Jupiter at Lost Lake, and I'll give more details about that on the next turn around. But thank you so much for being here. We are going to get to the new Erykah Badu and The Alchemist. Their new album is coming up in a couple of days, and I'm excited to share their first single that just came out on that. Stay tuned.
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Megan and Jacob, congratulations on getting married. I was at their wedding a couple weeks ago. They played this song. It is a beautiful one. Artifice, Ternion Sound, Boonshin Remix. I love y'all. Hoping y'all have a great mini moon. Yeah, let's get back to it.

Well, that was a little bit of a heart pumper. That had me dancing in the studio, just by myself. That last song was kind of crazy. For context, I haven't been on a show since before, well, probably late January. I was doing some travels and, yeah, basically didn't have the time to hop on. And I really wanted to challenge myself this set. I really wanted to find things that were interesting that people probably hadn't ever listened to before, that I had never listened to before. And my research led me to the depths of Bandcamp, which is a really awesome site for music, independent music. And I don't know how I ended up here, but to describe to y'all what this album looks like, it's this. I don't know if he's like 16 years old or he's 12, but there's just like a bunch of collaged photos of the artist of the song named DJ Jeff the Lastborn, all just photoshopped. I mean, 50 pictures of him on top of a flaming background. And I thought it was pretty funny and pretty fitting. This song is really interesting. It sounds chaotic, it sounds crazy. The rhythm is very complex. This rhythm is basically the electronified rhythm of the ceremonies of the Imbalu ceremonies, which are take place in Uganda and Kenya, which are you've probably heard of the interesting circumcision ceremonies that happen in this region of the world. The music that they play has been basically taken in all of their rhythms, and DJ Jeff the Lastborn turned them, put them into his computer, and he used all of this cultural influence, thousands of years of his culture's history, and put it into a computer. And I thought it was a really interesting representation of our world, you know? So this single released, let's see, that it released really recently in the last couple of days. And his album called Kadodi Season comes out September 18th, 2026. Before that, we had another really interesting kind of world dance music coming out of Lisbon, Portugal, off of Principe Records called Para de Espirar, from Farrukhaq, who's a DJ from that area. I couldn't find much about who he was or why he is or what he does, but Principe Records is from Lisbon and they are basically specialize in bringing the cutting edge technology music out of some out of the neighborhoods of Lisbon. And that came out in May 2025 on a compilation album that Principe Records put together. Before that, we had Elkhorn from Lukeman, who's one of my favorites. I know Noah and Weston, I don't know if you're still listening, but you're saying that you vibed with that song. I recommend the whole album to those who enjoyed that very ethereal, almost intoxicating, trancey house music. That's off of Lukeman's new album, SD3, which came out in April 26 from September Recordings. Before that, we had that tribute to my friends Meg and Jacob, who just got married. They love their dubstep, and they put me onto this really incredible song. That's Artifice, from Turney On Sound out of Minnesota. And that's the Bunshin remix, which came out in October of 2024. Before that, we had Militant Dawn. That's by Malan Magugu. That is an absolute banger of a track. I got that one from Fortet, who was spinning his lot radio and put that one on. I've been loving that track, and I'm just like, everybody needs to hear this. And it just has that really nice repetitive drum loop that mixes quite well with that, to start that, with the way Witch Doctor ended by Erykah Badu and The Alchemist, their new single they just released
off of their upcoming album. Sorry, we don't have an album title yet. Actually, I was with my friend Jacob when I went to see the concert for this album, and Witch Doctor was the song that really, really stood out to me. So I'm looking forward to hearing that in its album form and being able

0: 11th, 2026 at 8 p.m. Two tickets for two people, all ages. We just ask that you have not won anything in the last 30 days. We are going to be doing an email giveaway tonight. What that entails is you are going to put the name of the concert in the subject line to tickets@kgnu.org. So you are going to put "Boys Go to Jupiter" in the subject line of tickets@kgnu.org. The third person to email tickets@kgnu.org with "Boys Go to Jupiter" in the subject line will win the tickets and will be notified by email. So do that now. Get to it. Don't do it too quick. Third emailer gets the tickets. Thank you so much for listening. We are, let's see, I got a little bit jumbled up. I just like went with the vibe and my set, the songs I was playing. I have my songs, but the order's a little bit out of whack now. So we're going to be picking things back up. We're going to be slowing it down and we're going to be basically traversing some electronic realms, and then we're going to be moving towards the African continent to wrap up this set. Thank you again so much for being here. I love you all, and I appreciate the support. Thanks for tuning in to KGNU and Sound Lab, and I'll see you in 20 minutes. 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
1: I was a victim of a freaky game. I couldn't be there when she needed me, so my love just kept drifting away and away, and now she's gone, long gone.
2: 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What's wrong with these men today? 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
1: Welcome back to the KGNU spaceship. I'm currently your captain, DJ Decent, here for the last 20 minutes or so of my set. I have had a truly sacred time here, and even though I am alone in the studio physically, I feel interconnected with everybody here, with everybody who is listening. I thank you so much for letting me be a part of your night, and yeah, just know that I see you and respect you and appreciate you, no matter what you're doing. And yeah, I hope that this that these sets and this music finds you well. Yeah, it's just always an incredible privilege to be here, and I don't ever think it's I can never say it too much. It's currently 9:44 here in Boulder, Colorado. And we had quite a winding pathway of different music. As I said, I kind of got into the zone a little bit in the last set and was playing some stuff out of turn. I thought it went better, and now I have to kind of pick up the pieces because I'm like, ah, snap. I had this idea in mind, and now I have it to fit a different puzzle piece into the same slot. But I think it ended up working out well. I think I ended up putting it together. You tell me if you agree. DJ@KGNU.org. Email me, or you can call me at 303-442-4242 here in the studio if you want to get on the line with me and share your thoughts and comments. But we started that set off with Love Misunderstood. That is an incredible banger. It's a remastering that happened back in February of 2021 by Kalida Records. They remastered a record of this dude Muchos Plus, who's from, I would assume, from Cuba. It's the album's called Nassau's Discos, and it was released in 1979, the original record, and the synths on that are so incredible, especially from being from the late 70s. It really struck me as ahead of its time. And what is reggae if not ahead of its time? I mean, reggae has shaped the technological advancement of music as we know it in this day and age. But it was originally privately released on a small run by band leader Rudy Mills' own label. And there was a point in time where albums were selling for like $600 just because they were so rare. So Kalida decided to remaster it, make it more accessible, which is always a good thing, to make things more accessible, no? We followed that up with Form and Fade by Slow Attack Ensemble, which came out in September 2020. Off of their album Music for Turntable Guitars and Sampled Instruments. That is a really beautiful record with all of those harmonic guitar notes just cascading on your ears. I think it's a really, really beautiful record. And then we had another really peaceful ambient track from Masahiro Takahashi, Back to the West, off of his album Humid Sun, which came out in March of 2023. We followed that with Boards of Canada off of their new album. This was one of my favorite tracks from their new album, Inferno, which came out in May 2026 on the ever-famous Warp Records. That song is called Naraka, and it's a great, great track. That entire album's incredible. Boards of Canada's first album in 13 years, I believe, or maybe even more, their first music in a really long time. And we wrapped that set up with the new Daruti Column album, another band that has not released music in a really long time, and they just released their album Renaissance. That came out I think that came out a month ago. So that's the goal here at KGNU, to give y'all new music, music that is cutting edge, music that is pushing the forefront of culture and sound. And it is an honor to be able to curate that space for y'all. We are going to wrap up, as I said, we're gonna be doing some hip hop into some soul, and then we're gonna end in Africa on some amazing Tuareg songs. We have some Anicia Kim coming up, and Tony Seltzer. We have the new album from Lorraine Fata Morgana. And then, as I promised, we're going to be going to Morocco with Le Benat, Les Filles de Igdalad. And finally, we're going to be wrapping everything up with the new album from Sahel Sounds. Amanarda Kilal is the name of the group. And I'm playing Atarech off of their album Kalta Mashek. This is all Tuareg music from Niger. So stay tuned. I hope you enjoy, and thank you so much for joining.

This will be my last set. Thank you all for tuning in. I got about 10 more minutes. Stay tuned for the heavy set coming up after this at 10 p.m.

I will leave y'all on this. Thank you for tuning in. Les filles de El Haddad, with this incredibly beautiful Tuareg song.

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0: peace and blessing.
1: Peace and
0: seeing
1: blessing.
0: Children,
1: a message
0: to our children.
1: The children,
0: a message to
1: the children.
0: The children,
1: children,
0: finding
1: children
0: way.
1: Our children,
0: our children are just finding.

mother is whispering, I see you on the other side. I pray the other side. The children called with R. Fill mother's prayers. Tomorrow's feel are not a wish.

0: response. The children are
1: who could
0: feel this
1: peace
0: is responsible.
1: Tell me who is
0: who could do this.
1: What monster is
0: responsible? The children are asking,
1: who is
0: responsible?
1: Who could do this?
0: Responsible.
1: What monster would do this?
0: What heartless man?
1: Tell me
0: who is responsible?
1: Their face
0: who would leave us
1: like this?
0: Hide their hand,
1: bury their
0: own children.
1: A madman,
0: where are they now?
1: Mother's dreams,
0: foundations,
1: our children strive
0: not from
1: here.
0: Our children
1: rise
0: up,
1: foundations
0: like mountains,
1: strong
0: goddess, tears,
1: foundations
0: like monuments,
1: shine
0: like
1: bombs,
0: for your spirit
1: song,
0: for the doula's chants,
1: like
0: tears,
1: like
0: prayers, our mother's milk,
1: a bomb for new spirits.
0: Songs for the doula's
1: chants,
0: like rivers
1: from us,
0: our children,
1: shrines for the
0: goddess,
1: from
0: tears like
1: prayers,
0: our mother's milk,
1: a peace that
0: a bomb
1: for new spirits,
0: from us,
1: songs
0: but
1: for the doula's
0: from
1: chants
0: within,
1: like rituals
0: within,
1: but
0: of children,
1: within,
0: our children
1: within,
0: will know a peace,
1: the heart,
0: but not from us,
1: the
0: from
1: children
0: within,
1: our children
0: within,
1: within,
0: from
1: our
0: within.
1: Children
0: will not.
1: From us,
0: but from
1: within,
0: a peace
1: for
0: peace,
1: our children.
2: You're listening to KGNU. This is Uncle Jam here with the heavy set, and I have a very special guest here tonight to be interviewed. I have Jeremy of Ghost Canyon Festival, which is coming right up shortly and features an extremely wide-ranging group of artists, including Six Organs of Admittance, Moor Mother, Steve Von Till, Kowloon Walled City, Prairie Wolf, Clarusse, among many, many others. And so, yeah, Jeremy, could you tell us a bit about Ghost Canyon Festival and how this festival came to be?
3: Yeah, and hey, thanks for having me. I really, really appreciate it. So me and one of the other co-organizers, Brian, in 2019, we had put on a three-day show in downtown Denver at this sort of like theater co-op place. And there was no, it was just generally, you know, we'd both been touring musicians before. Brian runs a label called The Ghost Is Clear. I at one point had worked for Thrill Jockey back in the early 2000s. But this particular fest that we put on was kind of more local focused. And we had a really good time with it. It was a lot of fun and actually had some pretty decent success. And so we had planned on doing that again. And then 2020 came around and kind of scotched all of that. So and sort of the same with 2021, because people were just starting to like sort of come out of the COVID hole. Anyway, we started discussing it to do it in 2022. And then my father passed away. So it's sort of like this idea we'd keep discussing. And then along the way, our friend Sean, who Brian plays in the band with, had started to get involved. And our friend Corey, who plays drums in Moon Pussy, he jumped on board too, and we began sort of discussing how we wanted to present the fest and how we wanted it to be different from what we had done in 2019. And we decided that we wanted to put our focus on bands that, while they might be like loud or whatever, they were doing things sort of in a genreless zone. So that was the basic gist of getting started. And so early on, the issue we had, you know, is we're this new fest and trying to get buy-in. So it took a bit to get going. But we were lucky in that we were able to sort of leverage some friendships and connections we had to bring on a lineup that we felt not only challenged us, but also challenged the audience. So we had Big Brave, Masma Dream World. And we had Ethan McCarthy, of course, because we knew Ethan. And then Rick from Piles and a bunch of other bands. Flooding's another one. And so that first year was really us just kind of like learning, I guess. And it turned out to be a success. The biggest thing for us was the bands were really happy. And so after discussing again, we kind of decided, hey, you know, let's try to build this thing out. And yeah, so that brought us to this year. You know, that was 2023, and I guess 2026, this will be our fourth fest. We've been lucky in that it seems that it's resonated with people here in Denver.
2: That is beautiful. Do you have any advice or lessons to share with people who are inspired by your efforts?
3: Yeah, last year we had toyed with the idea of actually putting together like a little comic, basically, you know, book your own fest. And so honestly, our hope really had been and still is that, you know, like we're not reinventing the wheel. What we're doing is sort of coming from our own personal place and our own sort of, you know, our collective musical references. I don't think we have, you know, a monopoly on good ideas at all. And I think there's a lot of people out there that can do really cool things. I mean, we saw, like, you know, just with this year, like Lucifer, that Lucifer Fest, that came together really quickly, just from my own sort of observations, and they were highly successful.
2: 100%.
3: Yeah, and they really carved out a space for themselves that I thought was, that having lived here for 20 years, I thought was pretty unique to Denver. In terms of like what it takes, I would say patience. You know, a lot of the things that have happened didn't happen right away. So to give you an example is, you know, we've been talking to Water Damage since 2024, before the 2024 Fest. And just for whatever reason, you know, timing, et cetera, they just couldn't make it work. But, you know, we just said, hey, let's keep in touch. And I think, you know, nurturing those relationships and just having patience, I think the biggest thing is not trying to force anything, allowing things to happen organically is really, really something that I think has helped us. And it's, you know, something that we kind of learned early on. And just, I mean, you know, I always kind of come back to, this is a big one, and, you know, sort of having been doing DIY stuff for a while, is just be cool to people, you know, and if you're cool to people, you know, things work out. So, but yeah, patience is the biggest thing, and it's hard work, and you have to find that time to carve it out, you know?
2: Absolutely. What does it mean to you to be hosting an avant-garde community-centered event like this at a time when human creativity is under attack and institutional support for experimental arts is also at a sort of all-time low?
3: Sure. I think the thing for us and the thing that we have found is that the support from the larger structures isn't there. And so who we're speaking to is our community, and our community they want something organic. And so from that perspective, you know, we are very centered on what we're hearing from the people who come to our fests, what we're hearing from, you know, being in the Denver music scene. In the last, I would say it's kind of odd, in the last 3 years, as you've alluded to, sort of the support for these DIY things, or avant-garde fests or music have gone down, whereas our success has gone up. What that tells me is that we are on the right path, and it's just finding similar folks. I mean, when we talk to our sponsors, you know, we kind of know what we can ask for. We're not going to get like, we just know that we're not going to get artist grants like, say, Meow Wolf, right? We would love to have that sort of institutional support, but like you mentioned, it's not there anymore. And other friends of ours who put on fests in, I would say, who put on similar fests in more conservative areas are faced with larger problems with us, because those grants are what have, I guess, nurtured them. And so, like I said, our focus is always on our audience. We know our audience. We want to bring on more people, but the more we've done this, the more we've realized like how much of a supportive community there is here in Denver for music like this. And that's been a really wonderful thing for, you know, for us to see. So
2: yeah, it's a beautiful thing when, you know, you can transcend those limitations and also to have the freedom to do things the way that you want with no sort of strings attached from funders.
3: Well, and I guess to add to that is we make very clear to everybody that that we reach out to play the fest. We're very clear about, you know, we specifically don't have a huge amount of we don't have any corporate sponsorship, sure. You know, we're very careful about the sponsors we bring on specifically because we do not want to be told you have to do X, Y, or Z. The other part of that is we also want to work with, the big thing that we've been working towards is working with other people who are like-minded in the community. So for instance, we work with Creative Music Works, or we work with One Straw. These are just some other folks that are doing something similar. And so it's when you're working together, it's easier to make cool things happen as opposed to like working against, you know, or just in isolation. So.
2: Amen to that. Do you have any favorite memories or moments from past year's festivals?
3: You know, my favorite moment so far has been, would be Black Eyes playing, Saturday night, last year's Saturday night program. You know, we had worked to get them for a while, and, when they finally agreed, it was a lot of work after to make it work for them. And so once they played and seeing the crowd's reaction to their set, was just one of those things that I thought was really, really special. I would also say, and this is from last year, and this is not to, you know, the other years have been great too, but, last year on Sunday, we had, some heavier guitar bands. And then in the middle of that, we had Eviction. And seeing how Victoria took that crowd's expectations and completely blew their minds, you know, sort of completely, like, everybody there was just dumbstruck. And to see how she was able to do that and to see, you know, the reaction, and then to hear from other people, like, this is what we love about what you guys do, is that it's not all the same stuff. Like, we're being challenged to hear new things. That was really gratifying. So yeah, I those two just stand out in the top of my mind. I mean, Matt Talbot from Hum playing at Mutiny. That was a big one. Just to see the reaction to that. You know, for me, a lot of it is seeing how the people coming to the show react and seeing what their takeaways are. I mean, it's been interesting to hear from people who have been like, you know, I didn't know artist X or Y, and now like they're now one of my favorite bands. And that's a really great thing to hear.
2: It's moments like those that make it all worth it.
3: Yeah, it just reminds, you know, it's like, to me, like, I grew up making mixtapes for friends, right? And like, you know, when a friend would say, oh my god, I'd never heard, you know, let's just say Unwound, right? you know, that was really a cool thing. It's like, oh, I brought this, you know, sharing music is such a, to me, sharing music is such a big part of life. And so yeah, it's great when someone makes those discoveries from me. It's great when I discover something from someone else. It's a real connection. So.
2: Yes, that's what we're all about here on KGNU as well.
3: Yes.
2: And last but not least, how can folks who are listening and want to check out this year's festival programming find out more?
3: Yeah, so, I mean, obviously, you know, we're on Instagram. That's where we, you know, post a lot about the fest. We're on Blue Sky, I think. And I think we're on Facebook also. I don't know that we post that often. I think it's just, you know, from our Instagram account. And then we do have a website, which is ghostcanyonfest.com. And that's where you can go grab tickets. There's also, you know, artist profiles and whatnot. And so people can kind of get to know the artists if they want. So yeah, this year is our Thursday night show is at HQ, which is on South Broadway. And that features Holy Sons as the headliner. And there's a really great discussion that's been put together by Wax

0: Till, and Six Organs of Admittance will be playing for the first time ever in Denver at a pre-show party at Wax Trax Broadway Bazaar. And then Saturday afternoon at Bug Theater sold out, along with Saturday evening at High Dive. And then we will have a show at Skylark with Midwife and Dead Rider. And that's the weekend.
1: Beautiful. Well, hopefully we'll see you there, and hopefully some folks who are listening tonight can make it out to some of those shows that still have tickets available. Yeah, thanks so much for joining me.
0: Yeah, of course. I would just say one other thing is that, like, as mentioned earlier, you know, I hope that people that come, or even, you know, people just listening, take away the fact that they have the ability to do this, and I hope they do. I would love to go to their fests, and I would love to see new and interesting things in Denver. You know, this really is, once you get down to it, a really supportive community, and there's a lot to be that we can still do. So
1: amen to that. We need more cool stuff happening in Denver all the time.
0: Exactly.

Thanks again to Jeremy from Ghost Canyon Festival for joining me. Ghost Canyon will be starting on Thursday with a show co-presented by KGNU's own Bob Cosmos, and that is sure to be a blast. Tickets are still available for that show, the Friday night show, and the Sunday show. And then there are also a couple of no tickets required donation-based shows, including one featuring the band we are listening to right now, Prairie Wolf, with the track Viewpoint from their fresh release Zone Poems that has been topping the KGNU charts lately, which makes me very happy as a longtime Prairie Wolf fan club member. Before that, we heard Somewhere in the Hexagon of Saturn by Six Organs of Admittance, which is another group appearing at the donation-based show on Friday at the Wax Trax Broadway Bazaar, one of the great contemporary American guitar improvisers. Ben Chasney is the leader of that group. And then preceding that, we heard from Catherine Moore with the track Waiting Room, which is the title track of her release from last year. And then we started tonight's show with Moore Mother and Blank Forms with Imaginary Lines, a single also very recently released. And we'll hear some more Ghost Canyon artists for the next half an hour, more or less. And then we will expand the scope of tonight's The Heavy Set show and kind of go all over the place in the jazz free improv world. But mostly, on a very lighthearted and I think reflective note. So yeah, don't go anywhere. Keep that dial glued to KGNU and check out ghostcanyonfest.com for more information about that festival. Also this weekend, KGNU is hosting two venues at the Tulagi Music Festival, which is Friday through Sunday, the 28th through the 30th, up in Boulder. And we'll have a full weekend of live music performances from a variety of local acts in our brand new building at 1720 14th Street. 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And also this weekend, we have KGNU's stop as part of Boulder's Mapleton Hill Rummage Sale on Saturday, August 29th from 8 a.m. to 2 p.m. We will be offering vinyl, CDs, books, artwork, homemade treats, and more. 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

more information, including where to find KGNU. And last but not least, as previously mentioned, we will have two upcoming used media sales, one here in Denver on September 5th at KGNU's Denver headquarters at 2101 Arapaho Street. So yeah, really packed weekend for music lovers here in the Denver Boulder area. What a time to be alive. And indeed, you know, with so much goodness, what a time to be grateful. And I am grateful for you, to you, for tuning in to this show tonight. And with that, I will turn it back over to Steve Von Till and the music for just a little while longer, and I'll be back in a few tracks for some more track IDs and maybe some more information as well. Jesus.

Big shout out to the homie Andrew for tuning in, and to any other homies that are tuned in right now, and to you, who by virtue of tuning in are also a homie. Thank you for tuning in. To everyone who has tuned in.

off of Instruments. This is Real 27 India, Slight Return by Water Damage. Before that, we heard Silkworm with His Mark Replies off of It'll Be Cool. And then we started this set with Stevon Till, one of the vocalists of the legendary punk metal avant-garde group Neurosis, with To the Field off of If I Should Fall to the Field. And all of these artists, and then also the previous four artists that we heard in the last set, are all playing at Ghost Canyon Festival, which is coming up this weekend from Thursday to Sunday. Still some tickets available and some non-ticketed shows as well to be attended at, with more information available at ghostcanyonfest.com. And that is all from Ghost Canyon that I'll be playing on KGNU tonight. But I also did a Ghost Canyon special for my last show, which I believe the archive of should still be up. So if you Google KGNU Uncle Jam or DuckDuckGo or whatever search engine you choose to use, you can find the Under the Floorboards from the 15th, and that will be up for a few more days. And it also features many amazing artists that are playing at Ghost Canyon Festival this weekend. Thanks so much for tuning in to KGNU Community Radio. This is Uncle Jam. I'm here every fourth Tuesday bringing you the heavy set, which is what we're listening to now. I'll also be back on first Sunday for Dub Palace. That'll be September 6th from 10 p.m. to midnight. And then back again third Saturday for Under the Floorboards on September 19th. So if you liked what you heard, tune in one of those other times, or just listen in to KGNU anytime, because you really can't go wrong with any of our lovely volunteer DJs here on KGNU Community Radio. Anyway, back to the music we go. Catch you in a little bit and enjoy the show.

Chill, chill, chill, chill, chill, chill, chill, chill, chill, chill, chill, chill, chill, chill, chill, chill, chill, chill, chill, chill, chill, chill, chill, chill, chill, chill, chill, chill, chill, chill, chill, chill, chill, chill, chill, chill, chill, chill, chill, chill, chill, chill, chill, chill, chill, chill, chill, chill, chill, chill, chill, chill, chill, chill, chill, chill, chill, chill, chill, chill, chill, chill, chill, chill, chill, chill, chill, chill, chill, chill, chill, chill, chill, chill, chill, chill, chill, chill, chill, chill, chill, chill, chill, chill, 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

She moves, she moves, she moves, she moves, she moves, she moves, she moves, she moves, she moves, she moves, she moves, she moves, she moves, she moves, she moves, she moves, she moves, she moves, she moves, she moves, she moves, she moves, she moves, she moves, she moves, she moves, she moves, she moves, she moves, she moves, she moves, she moves, she moves, she moves, she moves, she moves, she moves, she moves, she moves, she moves, she moves, she moves, she moves, she moves, she moves, she moves, she moves, she moves, she moves, she moves, she moves, she moves, she moves, she moves, she moves, she moves, she moves, she moves, she moves, she moves, she moves, she moves, she moves, she moves, she moves, she moves, she moves, she moves, she moves, she moves, she moves, she moves, she moves, she moves, she moves, she moves, she moves, she moves, she moves, she moves, she moves, she moves, she moves, she moves, she moves, she moves, she moves, she moves, she moves, she moves, she moves, she moves, she moves, she moves, she mo

She won't.

Right now, on the heavy set here on KGNU, we got Steve Tibbetts from Minnesota with Start Again off of Life Of. Before that, we had Bigger Flames by Mary Halverson featuring Robert Wyatt on vocals. That's off of Artlessly Falling, and Mary Halverson will be playing in Denver pretty soon. Let me find the details.

will actually be under the name of the Tomika Reed Quartet. That is the cellist Tomika Reed, guitarist Mary Halverson, who we just heard, the bassist Jason Rebke, and the drummer Tomas Fujiwara, who is one of my favorite contemporary drummers, all really incredible musicians. And yeah, definitely would suggest checking that one out if you like this kind of music. It's rare for folks of this caliber to come through to Denver, and yeah, we should all, you know, say a big thank you to Creative Music Works for bringing this kind of stuff to town. I once stayed up until like 4:30 a.m. to see Tomika Reed, so you know, this is at a way more normal hour, this upcoming show in December. It'll be from 7 to 9:30 p.m., so really, you don't have to lose any sleep over it whatsoever. And then before that, we had Natural Information Society with the track The Ladder, which was re-released recently as part of a collection called Meditation. And then we started this set with Music for the Gift Part 3 by Terry Riley featuring Luigi Trussardi, George Solano, Luis Fuentes, and John Graham, as well as Chet Baker, who was in Paris at the same time as Terry Riley in the early 60s, where they recorded this piece together, and then Terry Riley subsequently manipulated the tapes from that session into the totally delightful situation that you heard just a little while ago. Now on the air, we got the Ujamaa Suite, Spirit of the Ancestors, Perseverance, Uhuru Ni Kazi by Jay Hoggard and Anthony Davis. And that's from Under the Double Moon. Once again, this is Uncle Jam here on KGNU Community Radio, bringing you the heavy set, spiritual jazz, avant-garde jazz, improvisational music, so-called new music, and lots more here on your own community radio station. I sure do appreciate you being here with me. Got another 35 minutes of jazz to share with you this evening, so don't go anywhere.

And now it's time to wrap up tonight's edition of The Heavy Set here on KGNU Community Radio. Right now on the airwaves, we have Natalie Rose Lebrecht with Autonomy Dream off of Mandarava Rose. Before that, we had Brian McBride with Chamber Minuet off of The Effective Disconnect. That was preceded by Tom Waits with the track Dragging a Dead Priest off of the original soundtrack recording of Night on Earth. Preceding that, a very violin-heavy track, Light Black from Pole to Pole by Tin Hat Trio off of Book of Silk. Then before that, we had Rainbow 2 by Neil Ardley off of Kaleidoscope of Rainbows. Preceding that one, we had Latif Khan and Don Cherry with the track One Dance off of Music/Sangam, not to be confused with Drake's One Dance. That's a different song, if it wasn't obvious. And before that one, as I had mentioned, we heard Ujamaa, Spirit of the Ancestors, Perseverance, Uhuru Nikazi by Jay Hoggard and Anthony Davis. I hope you enjoyed tonight's show. If you have any last words to say this evening, feel free to send over an email to dj@kgnu.org or give me a holler here at the station at 303-825-0619. Got a couple more minutes in this track, and then I will be done for the night, but then I'll be back in not much time at all, September 6th, 10 to midnight, for Dub Palace. So don't go anywhere, and see you on September 6th.

0: what year you born in.
1: Okay, I'm gonna tell you what your moon, your Venus, your Neptune's in. Your moon in Capricorn. You want that money, and if a woman got enough money, you'll marry her. Your Venus in Aries. You highly intelligent, brilliant, very smart. And you like women that are superstars. Women that are very good at something. Okay, Neptune's in Scorpio. That's the eagle, you're smart. Scorpio got that sexual sting. And sex is your business. You're supposed to get paid. Now, if these women want something for free, you send them to Wealthy. You ain't giving out no cheese, butter, and food stamps at your house. First of all, you belong to the positive or executive group. That means you're going to be a vice president of a corporation. Own your own business and stuff special. Now, people, you're going to be famous. The people who got your chart, is Lincoln, Abraham Lincoln, the president. Thomas Edison got your chart. Lindbergh, the flyer. Okay, your luck lies this year, Aquarius, 10. Whatever you're wishing for, hoping for, dreaming for, it's gonna come true. Hey, your moon in Gemini, that represents true personality and a touch of genius. But the genius don't come in that you're able to put both of those personalities into one. If not, one side say one thing, the other side does another. Get stop, Britney! You a psychiatrist's dream, you a talk show.

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0: Coming up on Business Daily, we meet the founder of e-commerce brand Nasty Gal. She went from dropping out of college, shoplifting and selling clothes on eBay to making her debut on Forbes as one of America's richest self-made women. In 2016, she was richer than Beyonce. By the end of that year, her company was filing for bankruptcy. She tells us how challenging it was to build her e-commerce empire. That's with me, Leanna Byrne, after the latest world news.
1: BBC News with Moira Alderson. Hundreds of people are missing after a devastating flash flood in northern Nepal, while the Chinese authorities are reporting massive casualties across the border in Tibet. 22 people are confirmed to have died. At least 14 newborn babies have died in a fire at a hospital maternity ward in the Pakistani capital of Islamabad. The blaze started in an air conditioning unit at the Institute of Medical Sciences, one of Pakistan's main state-run hospitals. A French court has, for the first time, recognised breast cancer as an occupational risk for airline cabin crew. It found that two decades of regular night shifts and exposure to passive smoking had contributed to a former flight attendant's condition. China's National Narcotics Control Commission says more teenagers are misusing prescription drugs. Experts told the BBC that some students are also buying unregulated substances online to cope with the intense pressure of China's education system.

0: It's 8:04, and this is listener-supported KGNU Community Radio. This is the Morning Magazine for Wednesday, August 26th, 2026. I'm Abby O'Brien. Coming up on today's program, first, we'll be talking about water use and the Colorado River. Peter Mayer will be here to discuss the Colorado River crisis and how our water usage here on the Front Range impacts the rest of the watershed. Next up, yesterday, the world lost the inimitable Dolly Parton. Her legacy will live on in her music, her cultural impact, and her philanthropy. We'll hear from Brigid Moore, the director of the Imagination Library, Denver, about her reaction to the news and what Dolly is leaving behind for young readers in our community. And we'll end the show with Naturally, from KGNU's resident herbalist, Brigitte Mars. At 8:30, it's the Hightower Lowdown with Jim Hightower. Then on A Public Affair, What Dies When Local News Dies? A half-hour conversation with the CEO of the American Journalism Project about what's really at stake when a community loses its local newspaper and how we can address the crisis of declining local news. In the second part of the program, beginning at 9 o'clock, we'll be joined by Stuart Sallow, the founder and publisher of Boulder Weekly, which halted publication last year after 30 years, and Megan Levy, the founder and publisher of the Berthoud Weekly Surveyor, who has recently purchased the Boulder Weekly. We'll talk to Megan and Stuart about the weekly's revival and what's next for the publication. That's all coming up, but first, local and regional headlines with KGNU's Grace Maruska.
1: The Supreme Court is allowing President Trump to move forward with an effort to restrict mail voting. The court did not decide whether Trump's executive order to place limits on mail-in ballots is legal. It ruled the states that sued did not have the right to challenge it. The order limits Postal Service delivery of mail ballots to people on a federal voter list. Colorado Democrats passed a law during this year's legislative session to protect the state's election system from federal interference. Colorado Attorney General Phil Weiser says he will use every legal tool at his disposal to stop the federal government from interfering in the state's November elections. Colorado Secretary of State Jenna Griswold said that nothing has changed as far as the fall elections are concerned, and that voters will still get their ballots in the mail in October. Weiser and Griswold both said the executive order is unconstitutional because the Constitution gives the authority to run elections to the states. More litigation on that executive order is expected. Several legal experts have predicted that it is unlikely the executive order will affect voters this November. Weiser also said that with the elections now only a few months away, the High Court is, quote, giving too wide a berth to an administration that clearly intends to engage in electoral mischief and block citizens' freedom to vote, unquote. The U.S. Department of Agriculture proposed major changes to the U.S. Forest Service's travel management rule. KGNU's Sage Sanford has more.
2: The changes could potentially open nearly 200 million acres of national forests and grasslands to broader motorized vehicle use. Under the proposed changes, forests would generally allow motorized vehicles unless specific areas are designated as closed. The current system takes the opposite approach, limiting motorized vehicles to designated roads, trails, and areas. Conservation and recreation groups are warning that the shift could increase off-road vehicle use and threaten wildlife, quiet recreation, and public safety. They warn that the proposal could put sensitive wildlife habitat and areas traditionally used for hiking, hunting, and horseback riding at risk. For KGNU, I'm Sage Sanford.
1: The Colorado Congressman Joe Neguse is the lead in a bipartisan effort that urges the U.S. Department of Defense to reconsider planned reductions in American military resources committed to NATO operations in Europe. In a letter to Defense Secretary Pete Hegseth, Neguse joined Colorado Senator Michael Bennett and Nebraska Representative Don Bacon in warning that reported cuts could weaken NATO's ability to deter Russian aggression. The lawmaker highlighted plans to reduce fighter aircraft reconnaissance capabilities and aerial refueling support in Europe. The bipartisan group argued that scaling back U.S. forces too quickly could undermine intelligence coordination and leave NATO allies more vulnerable at a time of heightened tensions with Russia. Neguse and his colleagues urged the Defense Department to reverse the cuts and reaffirm America's longstanding commitment to NATO and collective security. The Boulder Valley School District has presented a restructuring plan that would shut down four of its schools and close several buildings. The long-awaited plan was disclosed yesterday and is meant to address declining enrollment district-wide. In Boulder, the proposed plan would result in the closing of Douglas, Mesa, and Flatirons elementary schools and relocating High Peaks and Community Montessori. It would also result in the closing of Birch Elementary and Broomfield. Other BVSD schools would merge. That includes Monarch Pre-K through 8 in Louisville, which under the plan would become a middle school only. El Dorado Pre-K through 8 would do the opposite, eliminating middle school grades to become an elementary school. The restructuring plan does not change any middle school attendance boundaries, although that would happen sometime in the future. The changes are contingent on approval by the BVSD school board. They'll vote on it next month. If they approve it, the changes would go into effect in the 2027-28 school year. For KGNU, I'm Grace Maruska.
2: In today's weather, mostly sunny across the Front Range with a chance of thunderstorms. Temperatures will reach highs of 83 degrees in Boulder, 87 in Denver, 84 in Fort Collins, and 73 in Nederland. 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

0: You're listening to The Morning Magazine. Well, I'm joined now by Peter Mayer of WaterDM. He's a professional engineer and urban water expert. And this Friday at the Boulder Bookstore, he'll be moderating a conversation with Robert Crifossi, author of Western Water A to Z, and Ann Castle, former U.S. Commissioner and chair of the Upper Colorado River Commission. Thanks for joining us, Peter. And, you know, we're doing some of our very first broadcasts out of this new studio, so we're still working with some microphone issues. Can I go ahead and let's try out this mic, and if it doesn't work, you can come around. Around here.
1: Well, good morning. Can you hear me?
0: I don't know. Let's have you come over here and just sit with me. Yeah. Well, I'm so happy you're here to talk about this, and thanks for coming and joining us here in our brand new studio. I've asked you here to talk to us a little bit about water use here on the Front Range, the Colorado River crisis. The latest in Colorado River news is that Nevada, the state of Nevada, is suing the Trump administration over its cuts that it announced for the water Arizona, California, and Nevada can take from the river. I'm going to ask you to do the impossible first, which is to sort of quickly sum up the crisis going on with the Colorado River and sort of who it affects.
1: Absolutely. Well, good morning. So the crisis in the Colorado River is really a direct result of climate change and reduced precipitation. Essentially, the river cannot deliver the volume of water that people have claimed and are currently using. The amount of the flows in the Colorado River have shrunk over time. It's been documented. And, you know, we can talk about the reasons, but let's talk about the impacts and what we're going to do about it. Essentially, today, Lake Mead and Lake Powell, two of our largest reservoirs, are at the lowest levels they have ever been in history since they were filled. So that means that the combined storage contents on the Colorado River are at the lowest that they have ever been. They are approaching a level at which those dams will no longer be able to generate hydroelectricity anymore. And then there could even be issues about how much water is capable of flowing between the dams. So there's just a myriad of challenges that particularly are facing the states at the lower end of the river, because those are the California, Nevada and Arizona are the states that withdraw water from those reservoirs. Colorado and Wyoming and Utah, also a little bit New Mexico, are the states that then produce, essentially put the water into those reservoirs. We also use a lot of it too. So, I mean, that's the crisis. I mean, and I expect this to be just the first lawsuit. What we've seen is Nevada has filed a lawsuit in district court, which is, I think, a little bit of a surprise. Most people expected that perhaps a Supreme Court lawsuit would come first, but Nevada has filed a case in a district court against the federal government, basically saying your plan for cutting our water supply is against the law, and so that's the first. Volley, if you will, across the more than a volley. I mean, that's a full-on shot.
0: So let's talk about Colorado and the Front Range. So 80% of Colorado's water falls and flows west of the Continental Divide, while about 80% of the population and the majority of irrigated acres are found east of the divide. Paint a picture for us about water usage in Colorado. Here we are sitting in Boulder, Colorado. Where do we get our water, and how did it get here?
1: Yeah, that's great. So if you live in Colorado, you know, you've probably heard about the Continental Divide. You know, it's basically this magical line that goes along the top of mountains and ridges, and it divides, you know, all the water that flows into the Gulf of Mexico versus all the water that flows into the Gulf of California through the Colorado River system. There are many tunnels that have been dug underneath the mountains to provide water. I believe, don't quote me on the numbers, but I think there's at least 60 and perhaps more tunnels that are for the purpose of providing water underneath the Continental Divide. And that takes water essentially from that part of the state where there is more water and brings it to us in the Front Range where there's less water. Now, most of the water that is being brought is being used for agriculture. In Colorado, as in most of the West, 70 to 80%, or in some cases more, of the total water use in the state is being used for agriculture. And this is, I'm an urban water expert, and I've worked on urban water demands and working on reducing urban water use over my career. We've done a lot in that area. I'm here to tell you that to get the magnitude of reductions that it will take to keep water flowing in the Colorado River and refill Lake Powell and Lake Mead, it will require massive cuts from agriculture.
0: Mm-hmm. So what do you think the average person living here on the Front Range needs to understand about this issue that maybe they don't? And we just have about two more minutes here.
1: So the most important thing on the Front Range is that our water supply comes from two sources, both on our side, on the east slope and on the west slope. So we are vulnerable. Many of our communities are vulnerable to the crisis on the Colorado River. And if Colorado is sued, and if, you know, it'll take a long time, but there's certainly danger and potential that our water supply could be claimed by those downstream. And certainly there are those downstream that are looking to Colorado as, you know, because Colorado has this larger allocation than we've ever used. And we've defended that very vigorously. But that's sort of brought things to where they are.
0: Well, you'll be moderating a discussion, as I said, on Friday afternoon with Robert Grafossi and Ann Castle. Just tell us a little bit about that event and sort of what attendees can expect.
1: Well, they can expect a really interesting conversation with two of our noted experts. I mean, Ann Castle understands the Colorado River crisis and what is going on, what's at stake, and really, really everything about it, more than anyone that I know in Colorado. Bob Grafossi understands Boulder's water system. And so we're going to start actually local. We're going to understand where Boulder's water comes from, how we fit into it, why didn't we have severe drought restrictions this year. And then we're going to just step back and look at the state, and then we're going to talk about the Colorado River, and it should be a fascinating conversation. Please join us.
0: Well, Peter, I could talk to you for several more hours about this, and it's going to be a really great discussion on Friday. That event will be 2 p.m. Friday at the Boulder Bookstore, and you can find more information at tickets at boulderbookstore.net. Peter, I want to thank you so much for being here this morning. That's, again, boulderbookstore.net. Go and learn about water, people.

Well, musical and cultural legend Dolly Parton died yesterday at the age of 80. When I heard the news, I called up Brigid Moore, executive director of the Imagination Library of Denver. We spoke about her reaction to the news and Dolly's legacy of bringing literacy to children around the country, including right here in our community.

0: Dolly Parton's Imagination Library is an organization that delivers free books to children ages 5 and under. It has chapters around the country, including Imagination Library Denver. Brigid Moore is the executive director. I asked Brigid what this loss means to her and her organization.
1: I'm heartbroken. I think we all are. It feels like right now we can't agree on much, but I know that the whole world can agree that Dolly was a light and a queen, and we're just so devastated. She's inspiring. We carry on her vision of supporting early childhood literacy by mailing free books monthly. And she started it because her father was illiterate, and she knew that being illiterate held him back from, you know, living the best life that he could. And she said that the Imagination Library was the most important thing that she's done in her life. So we will continue to mail free books monthly to every child enrolled under the age of 5 and get children ready for kindergarten and build a culture of literacy and excitement around reading.
0: Brigid started at Imagination Library Denver last spring after a funding crisis shut down the program for 3 years. A wave of community brought it back. They now serve 8,900 children in Denver City and County.
1: Yeah, I was just a parent with my children enrolled at that time a year ago. And when we got the news that the program was being paused due to funding challenges, it really was devastating. For many kids, a third of our children enrolled in Denver, these books are the only books that they have in the home. So to have that come to a halt is devastating, regardless of whether or not you have a full home library. So yeah, we will just continue to do the work, to do Dolly's work.
0: The program has a bilingual English-Spanish book option for families, and it recently hit a milestone. In March, Governor Jared Polis handed out the 3 millionth book delivered through the Colorado Imagination Library.
1: You know, the books have always been a gift from Dolly herself, from the foundation. Each program in Colorado pays for the cost to mail the books, so we are always fundraising for that cost. The state matches half of the cost, so we pay half and the state pays half. And yeah, so we'll just continue to work hard and keep the books arriving without delay.
0: I asked Brigid how people can get involved if they want to support the organization and help further its mission in memory of Dolly.
1: We have a big event, actually our very first fundraiser, happening on September 12th, Saturday, September 12th, from 2 to 5 p.m. at Station 26 Brewery in North Park Hill. It's like a kids' fair. We're going to have story time and preschool improv and games and a food truck and beer for the grown-ups. And we're going to have a book giveaway for all the kids that come. That's a really great chance for people to donate to keep the cost of mailing books funded. We're always accepting donations through our Colorado Gives page. And yeah, our website is imaginationlibrarydenver.org.
0: Anything else you want to say or add about Dolly or the work or anything?
1: Just keep the Dolly dream alive.
0: For KGNU, I'm Abby O'Brien.

Greetings. Welcome to Naturally. This is Brigitte Mars. You know, when I first heard about aromatherapy, I even thought it was kind of woo-woo. I thought, well, it doesn't really do anything, right? Like you're just smelling something. But know that if you're smelling something out there, those molecules that you're smelling are going to end up in your bloodstream, in your lungs. And that's why I really encourage people to rethink the sunscreens, the perfumes, the hand sanitizers, the lotions that they're putting on their body. Because we know that through the skin is also a very important drug delivery system. So if you're smelling it and putting it on your body, that's also going to make it enter your bloodstream. And so many products right now are petroleum-based. And you might think, oh, it's not a big deal. You put some perfume on, and then you're smelling it all day long. And a lot of people are very sensitive. So I encourage you to have some consideration going out in public and know that many of those perfumes are just petrochemicals with synthetic ingredients and not healthy to be breathing. So if I were to own three essential oils, that's all I had room for, there's three that I think are very important: peppermint, lavender, and tea tree. You can treat so many ailments with those three essential oils. Peppermint essential oil, and again, all you need to do is take five deep inhalations on each nostril. So peppermint is going to energize you. When the weather's really hot, if you fill the bathtub up with some tepid water and add 5 to 7

0: It will pep you up and also cool you down. Well, that sounds great. Lavender, it seems like I talk about that frequently. Good for calming stress if you're feeling faint. You can apply it directly on a cut, a scratch, a pimple, a blister, as an insect repellent. It's so versatile. So that's another great ally. Apply it to a burn. And then the other essential oil is tea tree oil, which is in the same family as eucalyptus, Melaleuca alternifolia. You might even have a bottle of it. So tea tree oil is so versatile. We don't want to ingest any of these essential oils internally, but a couple drops of tea tree oil in a little bit of water can be used as a gargle for a sore throat, much like lavender oil can be applied as a bug repellent, put it on a bug bite, on an impending pimple, a blister. It repels mosquitoes, ticks, fleas, something we really need to be thinking about these days. Tea tree oil could be added to the bath if you suffer from any type of fungal infection, yeast infection. Tea tree and lavender are great added to a foot soak if you suffer from any type of fungal thing like toenail fungus. So, three essential oils, aromatherapy. It affects our hormones, our moods, our emotions, and it's also very antimicrobial. It's part of the plant's immune system. So get to know a few and build up your repertoire. And again, you might want to start with lavender, peppermint, and tea tree. Thanks for joining me, Brigitte Mars, on Naturally.
1: Well, that's your morning magazine for today. I'm Abby O'Brien. You've been listening to KGNU Community Radio. Don't go anywhere. Coming up, it's a public affair. We'll be talking about the death of local news and what's at stake for a community when it loses its local newspaper. Sarah Beth Berman, CEO of the American Journalism Project, gave a great interview on the Good Citizen podcast. We'll hear that for the first half hour, and then we'll hear from Stuart Sallow and the new owner of the Boulder Weekly, Megan Levy. That's all ahead, so please stick around, and thanks for tuning in to KGNU.

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2: Here's a reality that the powers that be keep trying to put out of sight and out of mind. Poverty. Yes, right here in our own fabulously rich USA. Don't tell anybody, but millions of American children, workers, and elderly people are enduring the personal horror of dispiriting, debilitating, deadening poverty every day. It's our national horror, too, for the greatest cause of their penury is not lack of ambition, drug addiction, stupidity, or other canards hurled at the impoverished. Rather, it's the moral poverty of the rich and powerful who routinely rig the system to cut off food access, hold down wages, eliminate health care and child care, jack up rents, privatize everything, and turn government into an exclusive club for corporations and the rich. Such deliberate moves by moneyed and political elites to close off America's pathways of upward mobility is both stupid and suicidal. Not only does it foment deep social anger, but it denies our country the creativity, enterprise, and yes, the genius inherent in even the poorest communities. Most pathetically, the callous moves to abandon the poor is driven by the worst traits in our society. One, a condescending right-wing meanness that openly regards

0: the poor as failed humans who are unworthy of public support. And two, upper class fear that the poor are hardwired moochers who pollute the gene pool, so they must not be coddled. This is Jim Hightower saying, our people's fundamental values are better than this, and America obviously has the wherewithal to do better. There's no excuse for letting poverty bigots and billionaires set America's ethical standards. To assert little d democratic values and take action, go to breachrepairers.org. 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
1: This is a public affair. What's really at stake when a community loses its local newspaper? Civic engagement drops, polarization rises, and corruption goes unchecked. Sarah Beth Berman, CEO of the American Journalism Project, is working to reverse that. The following is a conversation with Berman brought to us by the Good Citizen podcast from the Theodore Roosevelt Library about how local journalism should be treated like an essential public good, similar to a museum or a food bank, and what it will actually take to rebuild local news across the entire country. It was recorded this spring. I'll let Sarah Beth Berman and host Ted Roosevelt V take it from here.
2: I think it can be easy from afar to watch the decline of local newspapers and see it in the same way we've watched other disruptions that happened from the rise of the internet. I grew up going to Blockbuster. There were thousands of Blockbuster stores. There's now, I think, like one lonely Blockbuster store in Bend, Oregon. For consumers, we now, you know, have Netflix online and can stream anything we want whenever we want. But the decline of local newspapers, which happened also because of the rise of the internet, has had these very insidious implications on the health of our communities and ultimately on the strength of our democracy. And the research is really clear on this.
3: Oh, interesting. Tell me about that.
2: Communities that lose a local paper, people are less likely to vote. They're less likely to be civically engaged, to show up at public meetings, to run for office. And then also people are more polarized in their mindsets. People who live in communities without local news are less likely to want their children to marry someone from the other political party.
3: I want to drill down on the civic engagement part because I understand that there's a correlation. But I'm wondering if you can speak to the causation. How do we know that these two things are connected? And what do you see there?
2: When you don't know what's going on in your community, you have no reason to get engaged. If you don't know that there is water pollution, why would you show up to talk to your lawmakers about what they could do about it? If you don't know about any of the issues that elected officials are running on, you wouldn't show up. And so while when you go to a local community right now, many people still feel that they're informed because they're being bombarded with information. But what they're informed about are national issues and national news and not the issues of what's happening in their local community. And so not knowing about the issues then makes you less inclined to engage. You asked about, you know, how do we know that local news impacts civic engagement? I'll give you a very present day example. There are huge data centers being proposed to be built all over the country right now. And in Wisconsin, where we fund a nonprofit newsroom called Wisconsin Watch, there were these secret developments under discussion to build new data centers in these communities. And people really had no idea these conversations were even going on. Wisconsin Watch got wind of the fact that this was happening and reported on the fact that communities were evaluating these proposals. And as soon as it came into the light, into transparency, the community got so engaged and had very strong feelings about this.
3: Yeah.
2: And so once that came to light, communities started really voicing their perspectives on this, both perspectives that were excited about these developments and also perspectives that were very, very nervous and skeptical and against these developments.
3: Well, that's a great example for a couple reasons, but one of them is that data centers, as you know, obviously use a huge amount of electricity, but they don't create any local jobs. And the cost of that increased demand for electricity falls on the ratepayer, the local community that's being serviced by the utility. So they are very much going to receive an additional cost on their day-to-day life without creating any kind of communal good necessarily. Now, there are positives for data centers as well, but that's a great example of a local issue that could very easily fall under the radar screen that has a material impact on the day-to-day living of the citizens of that community.
2: And I think in the days where people read the local paper, that kind of information was very much available to people. They knew what the big issues in their town were. And now, increasingly, people really do not know what's happening in their community. And therefore, they don't have the chance to voice their perspective on that.
3: Okay, so let's dig into the American Journalism Project. What does it actually do?
2: We are a venture philanthropy, which is a fancy word for saying we raise philanthropic dollars and we invest in local news organizations across the country. We have come to really believe that the nonprofit business model is a smart business model for how to sustain local news. It's really reimagining local news as something that we fund in the way we do other institutions that are very important to our communities that we don't rely solely on the market to provide. Things like our museums, our libraries, and these pillars of our community that help weave us together and that we don't assume the market's going to provide for us. And so we have come to really see this model as a promising way for growing original reporting across the country. We have a team that works with local philanthropy and civic leaders to assess what is the state of local news in your community. What do you have? What do you not have? We've now talked to thousands of people across the country about what is it that you want from local news? Where are you getting your information right now? And then we use all that to put together a solution for how philanthropy can invest their dollars. So that has led to the launch of many new news organizations. We launched in Ohio a news organization called Signal Ohio, which started in Cleveland. We have a new news organization in Tulsa called the Tulsa Flyer, a new news organization in Indiana called Mirror Indy.
3: Well, it sounds like a really pragmatic approach that's got a lot of great momentum. And you sound really passionate about it. So I'm curious how you came to this. Was it the loss of local news that first hit you, or did the decline in civic engagement grab you? What led you personally to this?
2: I grew up with parents who joined the Peace Corps. So I grew up with a very, very strong sense of public service in our house. My parents were one of the very first classes of the Peace Corps. They were really inspired by JFK's call to action. So I grew up with stories of hearing about their time in India. And so when I graduated from college, I had a very similar instinct, having heard about their travels abroad. So I moved to China and was involved in helping to build Teach for China, which is based on Teach for America. Along the way, I met my husband, who was a journalist working in China. And when you're living in a foreign correspondent community, you have a lot of access to some of the most exciting stories. But it was really a unique moment because China, of course, does not have a free and independent press.
3: Right.
2: And so the Foreign Press Corps was playing a really important role of bringing transparency to China and reporting on issues that the local press was not able to report on. We moved back to the U.S. I'd spent time abroad. I'd spent time thinking globally and ultimately wanted to invest my time in what was happening locally and felt like this was an area that my experience in the nonprofit industry could use that insight. How do you build strong nonprofits in pursuit of supporting journalism?
3: Well, what I like about what you're doing, and in the world of finance, you're building durable businesses. There's a focus on this is to the point of it being a venture fund. You're trying to kickstart it, provide a catalyst, but it's critical that this is something that's durable, it can last after this initial funding period. But I wonder if it creates a bias towards wealthy communities because of how do you do this in rural communities?
2: The way we are currently addressing that is trying to build networks of nonprofit newsrooms. So shared HR, shared finance team. So a team that is thinking about the business and then off the back of that, launching news sites or merging with news sites who are focused on the original reporting and communities. So we see it as an opportunity to bring philanthropy from markets that have more philanthropy to markets that are lower income. I think the other question on the table is the role that public policy can play. We're part of a coalition called the Rebuild Local News Coalition, which is looking at smart policies like income tax credits or tax credits to small business to incentivize them to advertise in local news. So there's a lot of policies that we could generate across the country that would also create conditions for news organizations in smaller markets to be successful.
3: How is that being received by local politicians? There's always a tension between government incentives, particularly as it relates to media, and the idea that its funding or helping support is not aligned with the political messaging of the day.
2: Any journalist gets very uncomfortable when you start talking about government funding and journalism. One of the primary roles of journalism is to hold government to account, and you certainly don't want, in one hand, taking money, and the other hand, you know, writing in your notebook. Any policy really does need to be built in a way that ensures editorial independence. What's interesting is local lawmakers really love their local newspaper. I remember when the New Bedford Light launched, which is a new nonprofit newsroom in New Bedford, Massachusetts, there was this great quote from the mayor who said, you know, it used to be that I could not sneeze without someone asking me a question, and now I can't get anyone to ask me any questions. Local lawmakers understand the relationship between local news and their work. And they need that mechanism to get their messages out there, to ask questions, to help the community understand the issues that they're dealing with. A lot of it really comes back to people wanting their community's story to be told by their community and not by national news flying in when there's a crisis in their community, but really wanting people of their place telling their story. And so we have a lot of allies on both sides of the aisle that care about this issue.
3: Did the cutting of funding for the Corporation of Public Broadcasting and PBS as a subsidiary, did that just increase the urgency for what you're doing, or was that just a different lane altogether?
2: I think it increased the urgency. It's the further erosion of local information ecosystems and further evidence that we need new models for how we're funding and distributing local news in communities.
3: What we've seen in the modern media ecosystem is this bifurcation of everybody sort of having to go to one side of the pole. And the New York Times would consider themselves independent, but they're seen as left-leaning. The Wall Street Journal, seen as right-leaning. And then you kind of just go out from there. And it's clearly an effective business model to be more partisan in your reporting. How do you create a system that these local organizations don't have to fall into that same trap?
2: I think the more local you get, the less polarizing the issues are. That's not to say that people don't care incredibly passionately about the issues, but they fall less cleanly into those red and blue teams. And what we find is that the more local the news is, the more accountable people are to their communities. You are out in your community. If people disagree with you, they are going to tell you. So there's a real accountability mechanism built into the fact that you're in your community, you're interacting with your community. If you get a story wrong, you're going to hear about it right away. And so that relationship that readers have to local reporters is very different than a relationship you may have with, say, a Jake Tapper, who is someone very far away talking about issues very far away from you.
3: Given the value of this as a public good, why is there not a for-profit business model that can fill this vacuum?
2: There are some profitable for-profit local news organizations across the country. So it is not to say that it is impossible to run a profitable business that does local news. Our starting point for the problem we're trying to solve is, what is minimum viable journalism for our democracy to succeed? What does our country need in terms of the number of journalists across the country, in counties across the country? And how are we going to finance and sustain that? And there is very little evidence that you can do that through a for-profit business model. And so while we're cheering on individual entrepreneurs who can make a for-profit business model work with one or two reporters. We are also clear-eyed that there is a level of original reporting we need in communities that the market hasn't resolved for.
3: Mm. How do you measure success? I mean, because on the one hand, you have impact of story, but it seems like that may at times be juxtaposed to page clicks, for example, or the substance of the story. How do you help these organizations find the right balance? Or does it happen organically?
2: The starting point needs to be, are you helping your community get stronger? And we need to be thinking very thoughtfully about, are we building news organizations that are helping to reverse those trends? And of course, part of reversing those trends needs to be having readers who read it. And also, are you doing investigations that help shift policy, help bring understanding to communities? That's different than driving a particular policy outcome, but mm-hmm. it is equally as important, which is, you know, are you giving your community the information they need to be participants? And so those are the kinds of metrics that over time we need to measure. On the shorter term, we think about a few things. One is, are these organizations growing their revenue? Are they able to inspire philanthropy? Are they able to inspire readers to give? Are they able to activate advertisers and corporate sponsors? Philanthropy is not going to fund you if you're not having an impact on a community. Readers aren't going to fund you if they don't think you're valuable. Sponsors aren't going to fund you if they don't see the brand value and the audience that you're able to connect to.
3: Where do you get the most pushback? I mean, are there people fighting against this? Are there people that have sort of a antagonistic response to it?
2: I would say there are people who believe right now that the battle for our democracy is a partisan battle. Mm. And they need to be investing their dollars on partisan wins or maybe shorter term wins in what happens in Washington. And I think our perspective is that in addition to people advocating for whatever their political beliefs are, we also need to be investing in the kind of basic civic infrastructure that makes the democracy work.
3: I've been struck this week in particular, we just started military operations in Iran, and the misinformation about the war on social media seems to have peaked above anything I've seen in the past. I'm wondering how you think about AI in all of this and the role that misinformation is playing, because it feels like as a society, we're tipping on the precipice of living in a truly post-factual world.
2: I share that fear. I think AI is both an extraordinary tool for local reporting and local news organizations. And we are seeing news organizations use AI in ways that allows them to do a lot more with a lot less. So you can now, instead of sending a reporter to a public meeting, you can now read through the transcripts, create tools that will notify you if something important happened to that meeting that you should be aware of. It's been extraordinarily helpful with translation. So now news organizations can publish in many languages in culturally competent ways that actually valuable to readers in different languages. So there's a lot of use cases for AI that we think are really exciting. There's also this real fear that we are going to see fast spread of misinformation. I think we're already seeing it, that will live in a space where people really can't make sense of what is true and what is not. And I think in that space, the trust factor that local news has is so important. At a moment where trust in institutions is plummeting, trust in the news media is lower than trust in Congress. I mean, local news is still extraordinarily well trusted. So I think there is a real opportunity for local news organizations to have real trust value within communities in a way where people are having trouble making sense of what's true and what's not, and you need those trusted purveyors of information.
3: How about opinion pieces? Like, what role did they play in local news? Because we've seen the opinion sections at places like the Wall Street Journal and the New York Times have grown substantially in recent years. And you've talked about the need for independence in local news. So how do you incorporate opinion into that model, if at all?
2: Most of our news organizations are not primarily focusing on opinion writing. I think they're feeling like the dearth in communities is not in opinions. It's in original reporting. Some of them do have robust opinion sections, and it can be a really powerful way of engaging your community because people from the community can publish their perspectives. So that's often the way these news organizations are structuring their opinion or ideas sections. So it's less about the publication having an opinion and more about platforming and editing really smart, well-informed opinions from the communities. One of our news organizations is the Salt Lake Tribune, which is over a century old. And in 2019, they transitioned to a nonprofit. And they have a really robust opinion section and a robust newsroom. But by and large, this effort that we're undergoing is really about rebuilding original reporting in communities.
3: Is there a cultural component of this, the sort of just getting people back into the habit of engaging their local news?
2: Absolutely. It's interesting how much a lot of these news organization strategies go back to basics. They are hosting community events. They're showing up in public libraries. They are doing the in real life activities you do to build community and build audience. And that's a big part of reestablishing and build the culture that this is something we need in communities and help create the mindset that you're not just supporting this as a transactional exchange in the way you do your Netflix subscription, but you're supporting this because you think that this is important to your community, not just for you to have that information, but for your neighbors to have that information.
3: You've raised quite a bit of money, over $200 million so far for this project. How much does it take to sort of seed and fund this and get this like two-decade decline reversed?
2: We're trying to build a $1 billion nonprofit news sector. When we started in 2019, nonprofit local news was under $100 million. We're trying to accelerate that growth to a $1 billion industry. It's more than tripled since we started. So we're watching that happen by news organizations launching and news organizations growing. And we think that you can provide the kind of original reporting we've talked about across the country with a sector that's about $1 billion. The newspaper industry used to be closer to $60 billion. So we're talking about building a much cheaper industry. And that's, of course, because a lot of the roles that the newspaper used to play in a community, they no longer need to play. You used to go to the newspaper for the weather.
3: Right.
2: You used to go to the newspaper for the
3: movie times.
2: Movie times. There were a lot of roles that the newspaper played that we don't need to rebuild, but there are aspects of it that we really do need to rebuild.
3: What's amazing is, I mean, it's a big number, but it's also a tiny number in terms of thinking about the impact that comes from this. If it's really impacting a direct causation on civic engagement in this country, that is nothing in the grand scheme of things.
2: I think a lot of people, when they hear what we're trying to do, just think like, I don't really think that's possible. But actually, if you map it out, there is a lot of reasons to believe that it is possible. We spend about $2.5 billion a year in philanthropy on the performing arts. There's no reason to believe that we couldn't build this civic sector, and we're seeing it happen. We're seeing more philanthropy flowing in. We're seeing these new models emerge. We're seeing readers invest. I think it will take several years to do this, but I absolutely think it's possible.
3: Are there instances where you have invested in a local news organization and it hasn't worked? And like, what were their learnings from that? Or have they all worked?
2: Yeah, absolutely. We wouldn't be doing our jobs well if everything was working. Because I say that seriously because I think philanthropy needs to have a real risk tolerance. We helped launch a new nonprofit newsroom in Houston several years ago called Houston Landing, and it shut down after 2 years. Mm-hmm. And so some of the dynamics at play are similar to, I think, any investor would be familiar. Do you have the right management in place? Are you creating a product, in this case, the product is journalism that is differentiated and that the community is hungry for, therefore willing to pay? Are you disciplined about financial management from the start? Are you building a strong startup culture? You know, all those things play into a successful enterprise, and not all those pieces come together all the time.
3: 6 years in, what is your biggest fear or concern about the ability to succeed at this point?
2: I think anyone who's awake right now should be unsettled by the rise of AI and what that will mean for how audiences are consuming information and engaging with information. I think that these businesses are really hard. There is no silver bullet to solving local news across the country. To run a successful nonprofit news organization, you need to both be incredibly competent as journalists. You have to be really responsive to evolving audience habits and the ways in which people are shifting how they get information. You also need to be really strong at running a successful nonprofit, making the case for why your work matters to philanthropy and to readers. So we really need the talent out there who can invest in making this happen. I think that's a real challenge. Can you build the talent core across the country to build these organizations? There's a lot of reasons to believe you can. And we see a lot of talent from all over the country coming into this space. But that's something that keeps me up at night.
3: Is there a world where AI can do this on its own?
2: I think there is an edge of information that AI will never be able to replace. And I believe the AI companies know that also. I think about Anna Wolf, a young reporter in Mississippi who spent years digging into the question of why it was that only 1% of families in Mississippi were being approved for welfare funding. In a state that poor, why was that happening? It took years of digging and cultivating sources for her to ultimately get access to information that was leaked to her, that made clear a sprawling misuse of welfare funding that involved people at the highest corners of power in the state, including the former football star Brett Favre. That wouldn't have happened without a person cultivating those relationships, asking that question, digging in. So I think there is an element of original reporting that AI will never replace. And certainly there are aspects that AI will, and that news organizations are trying to be really savvy about leveraging AI in those ways.
3: So I'm particularly curious, given your background, what you think makes a good citizen. What are the characteristics?
2: There's this very famous quote from Thomas Jefferson about newspapers where he says, were I to choose between a government with no newspapers or newspapers with no government, I would choose the latter. And I think underneath that quote is a understanding that you need an informed citizenry for our government and our society to function. So I think really prioritizing being informed, but not just being informed, but ensuring that we have a healthy information ecosystem is a very key component to being a citizen in our country. And so I think about this work of like rebuilding local news as a public good, as a kind of call to action for citizens, that we support local news because we know as citizens, we need to stay informed. This is not about some highfalutin idea of we need to be informed to engage in our democracy. This is about how do we have the information to make life easier and so that you can have a seat at the table in your community for what happens to your kids at school or what happens to your street and your neighbors.
3: Sir Beth, thank you so much. This has been awesome.
2: Thank you. I really appreciate it.
3: Sarah Beth, you're doing such important work, and I'm excited to see the American Journalism Project continue to grow. So thank you for spending this time with me. I really appreciate it. And listeners, head to theajp.org to learn more. 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You can learn more about TR's upcoming presidential library at trlibrary.com.

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2: This is a public affair. I'm joined this half hour by Stu Sallow and Megan Levy. Stu is the founder and publisher of the Boulder Weekly, which halted publication last year after 30 years. Megan is the founder and publisher of the Birthed Weekly Surveyor. She's also the Boulder Weekly's new owner, and that's what we're here to talk about today. Welcome to both of you, and did I get all that right?
3: Pretty much, Abby. Thanks for having us. Boulder Weekly had a 32-year run as I think you said 30, just a very slight correction there. And technically, I'm not the publisher anymore. Megan's the publisher and owner. And we're just very excited to be here and to, get this new chapter in Boulder Weekly's history going.
2: Wonderful. And we are in our brand new studio here with new mics. So I'm going to ask you both to not be shy and come and speak closely and loudly into the mic. Megan, welcome to both of you. Stu, you've been on KGNU before, but neither of you has been in this building before, so welcome.
3: Yes, thank and you. Congratulations. Yes. It's absolutely fantastic. It is my first time in the new building, and
2: yeah, thank
4: beautiful.
2: You.
4: Know,
3: just
4: yeah.
3: really terrific, and great to see KGNU doing so well.
2: So, perfect segue. We just spent the last half hour hearing about the importance of local news in communities and the decline of local papers around the country. Last year, the Boulder Weekly halted publication after you fired its staff. You appeared on KGNU at the time and spoke with Sam Fuqua about the disagreements between you and the staff that led to that event. KGNU listeners can go back and hear that interview on kgnu.org. But given both of those things, local news, the Boulder Weekly specifically, it was a surprise to me, Stu, when I heard the announcement about the Boulder Weekly, which is that a local publication is coming back online. That's something that strikes me as rare and unexpected, especially at this time. Either one of you can answer this question however you'd like. How did this come to be?
3: We're both looking at each other like, who's going to answer this question? I'll start, and you can jump in, Megan. During the last year, I have never let go of the vision of having Boulder Weekly resume publication. And I think probably this would be the best time for me to set the record straight on exactly what happened a year ago. You just mentioned that I fired the entire staff. That's not accurate and is not what happened.
2: Go ahead and sum up for us what did happen.
3: Not to be critical, but just, I do want to set the record straight. I don't want to dwell on the past too much. And I'm much more interested in focusing on this next chapter in Boulder Weekly's history. It's very exciting that Boulder Weekly's coming back, as you noted. But with the mistruths and falsehoods that are coming up again as this story has been leaked, it was our intention to have this be the breaking moment of the story with this appearance on KGNU. But unfortunately, the story's been leaked, and it's been leaked inaccurately in a way that's based on some of the mistruths that were told a year ago. And again, I don't want to focus on that too much, but I do want to set the record straight. So about 8 years ago, as I was approaching the age of retirement, I stepped down as Boulder Weekly publisher and promoted the associate publisher to run the operation. But at the beginning of 2025, last year, that individual left for a better paying job, and I decided to reinstate myself as publisher. The idea of selling the company to my employees had a lot of appeal to me at that time, as I was still intent on retiring. But after paying the Rocky Mountain Employee Ownership Center $10,000 to conduct a feasibility study, I decided that I was not willing to sell the company to this particular staff or under the terms that were on the table. What was also taking place at that time was that we needed to reduce the size of our editorial staff for budgetary reasons, and ultimately I decided that the best way of doing that was to dismiss the editor, who was the highest paid member of the staff and the source of a lot of disrespect towards me and the previous publisher for quite some time, which created a high level of disharmony in the office. I knew that this individual's dismissal might result in the loss of additional staff, but I was willing to take that risk rather than continue to receive the disrespect and the feeling that I was unwelcome in a company that I had built over the course of 3 decades. This was not the Boulder Weekly that I had started and built through my own sacrifice and investment and the sacrifices and hard work of so many other wonderful people along the way. Now, I want to be really clear about this next part. One person and one person only was dismissed. The rest of the staff was immediately informed that they were all welcome to stay. However, within 3 days, the number two individual who was offered the editor position resigned, and numbers 3 and 4 chose, through their own unwillingness to step up and do what was necessary to get that week's issue published, they decided to leave their positions. One person was fired, 3 people left, everybody else was welcome to stay. So it was at that point, when we couldn't get an edition out on the streets for the first time in 33 years, that I decided Boulder Weekly would take a break. And I've been actively engaged over the course of the last year in pursuit of new ownership. Several deals have come and gone along the way, and I'm glad that they came and went, because now I've found the perfect successor to Boulder Weekly's publisher-owner position as Megan Levy, and she is the owner and publisher of the Berthoud Weekly Surveyor. I can't say enough great things about her. I have so much confidence in her. She and I are working together on a daily basis to get her up and running, and I'm just really thrilled to introduce her as the new owner and publisher of Boulder Weekly.
2: Okay, Megan, I would like you to introduce yourself to our KGNU audience and tell us a little bit about your role in this. Why is this something you wanted to take on?
4: Oh, well, thank you. And thank you so much for having us today. It's a beautiful studio. I'm very excited to meet you and be here and be a part of it. Boulder Weekly, it's an amazing publication. It's an amazing institution. It's funny, but after Stu and I connected, I actually have several old issues from 2023, 2024 at home. I've, in the industry, you keep publications and different ones. So I always like to joke, I was prepping for something I didn't even know I was prepping for by having these and loving the publication so much. And it's exciting. I've always been a newspaper fan. I've read since I was a little kid, and it's such an important part of our community and such an important part of who we are as people, and being there and being well informed. And I think newspapers too, it's a third space for us. It's such a third space for us to be connected as a community, information, all of those. So I'm very excited to step into big shoes to fill and to be a part of this community in such a great way.
2: And what will your role be on the day-to-day at the Boulder Weekly?
4: So I'm the publisher. I have an amazing team. We're also actively growing our team as well. So we have a lot of people who live in Boulder, who are writers, our director of content, a lot of people. So I'll be very involved with it. It's Boulder and Boulder community. It's just, there's so many wonderful stories to tell. So being a part of telling that and helping to direct Boulder Weekly in its next chapter.
2: And then I think people will want to know as well, and I asked you this offline, Stu, going forward, what role you intend on playing in the Boulder Weekly, and for both of you, how you intend for the publication to be similar or different going forward to how it was before and how people know it.
3: You know, it's interesting. Just last evening, I was speaking to a former advertiser who had been with Boulder Weekly for many, many years. And he asked me the same question. How long am I going to continue being involved? The answer is as long as I'm needed. I know that's a vague answer and doesn't really answer the question. Another way of answering the question would be to say that I'm committed for 2 years. during a transitionary period that I expect to start out pretty intently and probably diminish over the course of that period of time. But Megan and I have talked about this a lot. She's really grateful that I'm willing to stay on as long as is necessary. And we'll just have to kind of play that by ear and see how that goes. But I would imagine it would probably be capped at about 2 years and probably won't even be necessarily that long.
2: And then let's talk about the actual content of the weekly going forward. So first, what can we expect from the publication in the near future, let's say, in the coming weeks and months?
4: Well, we're working actively right now on new articles. The team is doing a lot of interviews, which is very exciting. My philosophy in a lot of ways is the paper is a mirror ball. It really reflects the people who live here, who read it, and who are a part of it. So continuing with the great legacy that Stu has started with the paper of telling important stories. So we're really excited. We're working on a lot and excited to see also how the paper develops for the course of its first issue and as it grows over the years.
3: And I have something specific to add to that. I had an idea that we've decided to adopt for the first edition of what we're calling Boulder Weekly 2.0. And that is the Voices of Boulder. And this will be the cover story of the first edition. And it will be community leaders, people who care about the Boulder County communities and have had a relationship with Boulder Weekly over the years, ranging from city council people to the executive director of the Chamber of Commerce. Even Governor Jared Polis has submitted a very nice article talking about Boulder Weekly and referring to when he brought it into the Congressional Record on the occasion of our 20th anniversary. So that's what specifically can be looked forward to as the first cover story of Boulder Weekly 2.0.
2: So we're at about 9:14 here. We have another half of our show. I'd really like to turn to this notion of local news and what role it plays, both in our community specifically and as we kind of look across the media landscape in the country. Local news is on the decline, and that has a lot of implications. It has a lot of potential solutions, but the two of you know from experience, it's looking a little bleak right now in a lot of ways. So I'd like to have a conversation about your perspectives on this issue, what you've experienced in the past, let's say 5-10 years, and what sort of perspective and attitude you're bringing to this endeavor going forward of doing local news at a time like this. Megan, I'm curious to hear about your experience in Berthoud.
4: I think, you know, it's interesting you say local news is on the decline, but I think being on the front lines of it, I would say it's anything but. I think the beautiful thing with local news is the impact you have. And I've seen firsthand the impact it has of writing a story on a local restaurant and seeing the people come in. And we've done stories on kidney transplants. And it's amazing of how much local news can make an impact in everybody's daily life. So I think being on sort of that granular level of seeing how local news is so important. You know, one of my philosophies is let's tell the stories that only we can tell. What's the value we're adding to things? You can get certain stories anywhere in the world, but only we can tell the stories of where we live. So I really approach it that way of and seeing the impact it has with everything. So I understand from a broader perspective it's on the decline, but being on, I think, on the ground level of it, it's a beautiful thing to see how necessary it is. One thing, too, I was talking to somebody months ago for a local election we had in Berthoud, and I was talking to a store owner, and they said, you know, I have to admit, I didn't even know who was running for trustees. I didn't even know what they did. I didn't know any of this stuff. And I was talking to them, and I said, of course you don't. Where else are you going to get this information except for your local paper? That is the value of a local paper, is for us to do deep dives on those subjects. So really looking forward to bringing that philosophy with Boulder as well.
3: And what I would add to that, and that's very well said, Megan, what I would add is that one thing that hasn't diminished is the need for local news. It may be that that local news and particularly print publications are trying to find their way into a new world order, so to speak, where there's a lot of different kinds of competition than we faced 33 years ago when we launched Boulder Weekly. That's another reason I'm very excited about the new generation of leadership that's coming forward at Boulder Weekly, starting with Megan. It's a new generation that's going to have a better idea of really how to put forth the kind of content that is more needed now than ever as national news and state news and that sort of thing. The legacy media has taken control and is increasingly controlled by big business and government. And the very entities that we're supposed to be, as a fourth estate, the watchdog on. And that fourth estate is now needed more than ever. And I think it's important to just point out that the need, there's a bit of a disconnect between the need and the diminishment, or maybe actually a direct relationship. Now that I think about it, maybe that's why, or one of the reasons why there's an increasing need for local news. The other thing I want to do is draw a distinction between local and trusted. Trust is a really important word, and there's been a distinct diminishment of trust in the media and in government, no surprise. And I think that putting forth trusted sources of news, which more often find their way to you through local means than through national means, I think that's really an important thing too. And we've always sought out the truth at Boulder Weekly. We've not always come down on one side or the other, left and right. We've always tried to find the truth of the matter and put that forward and become a trusted news source. And we've achieved that, and I have no doubt that that will continue in this next iteration.
2: When you talk about new kinds of competition on the media landscape, and Megan, I'm curious to hear about your experience with this too. Are you talking about competition in terms of other local news that's available to people, of which we have an unusual amount here in Boulder? I will say there's plenty of communities, especially rural communities across the country, that just don't have a paper at all. We're sort of blessed here to have multiple sources of news. Are you talking about competition in terms of alternative sources of information, like social media, for example, where people are getting things that they understand as news, but maybe are not actually fact-checked news sources? Or I'm thinking also of competition in terms of where the money is going to. Of course, we've seen hedge fund ownership of papers. We've seen just the papers that are not financially viable and not able to succeed. Or we're seeing a subscription-based model is harder on the average person maybe to justify in their expenses when they're being squeezed in other ways. Talk about those. Let's get more specific about those types of competition out there for local news and what you've seen, and maybe some ideas on how we can address those things.
4: I think there's, of course, as you said, a lot of different avenues and different ways for people to get their information. I really like to just focus with my team on, again, adding value and how do we tell stories accurately, fairly, and really look for the stories that people want to know. So I really approach it with the philosophy of how do we add something to the conversation? You know, it's so easy to go sometimes for low-hanging fruit of different stuff, and you can be salacious, and we don't really do that. I really want us to be something where you're getting something you can't get anywhere else. And I feel like the other stuff just sort of falls by the wayside. You know, you can find things, the amazing, it's, you know, the double-edged sword. It's the great thing about the time we live in and the bad thing that you can get things anywhere now. So really it's what is the quality of what you're getting. And I really like to focus on that with my team, is we're all about that quality, and then everything else sort of comes.
3: And I think the main thing to underscore there is not just telling the stories that haven't been told elsewhere, but telling them in a different way than they've been told. Creating the context and asking more about the why rather than the who, what, and where. And that's another thing that can be done on a local level. As far as competition is concerned, what I meant was things like social media is really a big one. How do we compete with social media? And, you know, again, I think that's by telling the stories in a different way than this kind of, you know, bite-sized version. I don't want to disparage anybody, but there's a national news organization that's come forward in Boulder recently that sends out an aggregated version of the news every morning, and it's just these bite-sized versions. Like, you know, Megan and I have been talking about this, so I'll use it as an example. Why are there so many more bear sightings this year than there have been before? I live near Wonderland Lake, and we see bears around and in the lake lately, and it's been really a thrill, actually, and it's been desensitizing of of us to understand that we don't have to be afraid of these bears, that we can actually observe them and feel comfortable walking around in their presence. Why is that? Why were we afraid of bears in the first place? Why are we being desensitized at this point? Why are they coming down more frequently? And when can we expect them to leave? When do they go hibernate? Why do they hibernate? How do they hibernate? These are the kind of questions that, you know, that can be told through investigative news that aren't being told in many of these bite-sized news organizations that have become so prolific.
2: Did you want to add something to that?
4: No, I think it's just great. And like Stu said, we've been talking about that a lot, and it's definitely our philosophy with a lot of stuff. But really, again, sort of what I referenced before of adding value, of telling the stories and doing these deep dives, and really, why is this? Why are the bears coming down? What's the time of year? What do they usually eat? You know, just sort of pulling the curtain behind the stories a little bit and digging a little bit deeper into the why of everything. So.
2: And then lastly, and this is sort of an existential question as much for me here in the news role as it is for you, but what about reaching that audience? In some sense, you're kind of picking up where the Boulder Weekly left off. There's name recognition, there's familiarity. But in another sense, as we're sitting here talking about bite-sized news and, for example, TikTok versus long-form reporting that takes a while to sit down and read, or really somebody put a lot of work into and a lot of time. What are we seeing with our readership and our goals about reaching the people, the right people in our community? I guess, of course, this is like not an easily answerable question, and we're sitting here in a radio station, another format, which is kind of under threat. But I'm curious, in your experience and also looking to the future, what's the plan to sort of address the need to reach new audiences and engage with new people, as opposed to just probably the plenty of folks who will remember the Boulder Weekly and, of course, resume reading it?
4: I think to sort of talk about the future with it, ultimately, everything starts with the content and the stories and the why, as we just talked about. And then one thing that I really look forward to in a lot of different ways is meeting people where they are. I am a big tactile. I have a ton of books. I love a paper. I love holding it in my hands. But I do also get information on my phone, you know, looking it up on the web, TikTok, different stuff. You see it in different areas. So I think everything starts with the stories that we're telling and then expanding that. And I like to look at things of meeting people where they are. So having the paper there when you're getting your coffee, having all of that. We have a great website, so being able to have those with the newsletters. So if you get something, you're reading a story on your phone on your way to work for something, you know, well, driving somewhere. Well, not driving. Don't read and drive.
2: You can listen to KGNU while they're driving.
4: Exactly,
2: that's what we're for.
4: But having the ways of getting something quick, or then you're sitting down and reading a bigger story with the paper. So having that ability where you're getting a little story on your phone, or you're being able to sit down and read something longer. So I always like to try and look at it of you start with the actual story itself, and then how do we meet people where they are in different ways.
3: And another way of accomplishing that Boulder Weekly's done very effectively over the years, and I'm sure Megan will continue this, is with the Best of Boulder editions. We have the Best of Boulder County edition will be coming out this fall, so there will be a Best of Boulder 2026. And then we also started a Best of Boulder East County edition that will be continuing also. And these two editions, even though they're just two editions compared to the 52 weekly editions that Boulder Weekly publishes, are really a way of uniting the community and getting everybody involved. We haven't even opened the survey yet, although it's ready to go. But we're about to open it, but already people are putting up signs in their windows that say "Vote for us," and this is a way of rallying the community around itself and getting everybody involved. I think that's part of the answer to your question, Abby.
2: Yes, the question of engagement and access is a huge one, and we could sit here all day and talk about that.
3: Let's.
2: as we wrap up here, anything you want to leave us with? Anything else you want to add? Maybe we'll start with you, Stu.
3: Well, I just want to say that I'm really grateful to Megan for her willingness to take on this project. I have enormous respect for her. She is one of the brightest and most courageous women I've ever known, or even individuals, I should say, not even gender specific. And it's been a real pleasure getting to know you and working with you. And, you know, I look forward to working with you to really make

0: why it would have to be specific to a dad, but that's how I read it. And that's how I feel about Megan and this new iteration of Boulder Weekly. I want it to be much more successful than even the success that I've enjoyed, you know, over the last three decades.
1: Well, thank you. Thank you, Stu. And thank you, Abby. I appreciate the opportunity to come in. And I think I'm just excited. My brain is buzzing all the time of all the things and looking into the amazing stories and exciting opportunities and just really looking forward to stewarding the ship that Stu has built, no pun intended. but really, it's a very exciting moment. So I'm just grateful and looking forward and looking ahead.
2: My guests this morning have been Stu Sallow and Megan Levy, and I would advise going to boulderweekly.com to check up with what they're going to be up to next. Thank you both for joining me this morning.
0: And thanks so much for having us, Abby.
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Good morning out there. You got Uncle Jeff in the house on a brand new board and a brand new studio. KGNU is down on 14th now, and it's kind of fun, actually. It's like going back to school, more like grade school than college for me. And wanted to shout that whole set out, obviously. Everybody, in fact, I haven't heard anybody say anything other than they're sad to see Dolly go. She's just such a great human, and we need more of them. And that's all I'll say. I don't have to really cover what I'm playing. Sometimes the music does the talking for you. I'm going to get right back in here. I got one more I wanted to slip in. A really beautiful version of the Angel Band. If it'll fire.

I haven't been playing the piano very long, folks. This next piece I'm going to play is my most elaborate accomplishment on this instrument. What I'm trying to say is that I usually screw it up in the middle because I can't play it. But you've never heard it before anyway, so you probably think that's the way it is, and it'll be all right.

it's a song I wrote while I was sort of in an electric bed, one of those hospital beds that goes up and down. I had a little back accident, and my house was a mess. I couldn't get up, you know, to do anything. So people would drop by, you know, say hello, you know, get out everything, have a good time, then leave. The place was, you know, I like to live in a little organization, you know.

All right, there we go. Another set here coming in kind of hot here on the board, trying these things out here, kind of playing around like, I'm in the back of the class, I guess. That must be it. The teacher wasn't seeing my hand up. We got a little set there I just wanted to do. Angel Band, the original Stanley Brothers and the Clinch Mountain Boys version. Had to play that, and I was going out for Dolly because she's definitely in the front there playing. And Man Needs a Mate, Heart of Gold, Neil Young. I got to say, always loved that one. That was early on before Heart of Gold was actually a whole song. Neil Young kind of had done this thing he used to do, you know, like Broken Arrow, montages of pieces of songs became kind of great art. And I always liked the idea of the Man Needs a Mate and Heart of Gold as a one-song thing. There are a couple versions. That's coming from Young Shakespeare from Hartford, Connecticut, 1971. Then the Pernice Brothers there. And the Pernice Brothers, My Own Personal Psychic, is actually an outtake. And Scud Mountain Boys are kind of coming back these days. I got a little set I want to go out for a great guitarist. Bruce Tull passed away, but that'll come up later there. But we're going to get back on track. I got a little promo thing, and then we'll see what happens.

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1: Here's one that I don't think has ever been played before with the band. This is for Jenny Bamford.

Yeah, there you have Jason Molina coming from the Larimer Lounge, April 23rd, 2005. I was there. That's the first time he ever premiered that song. And Buddy Jay and I are standing there going, holy cow, brand new song, working it out. And that's why you go to live shows. But it is KGNU 88.5 FM Boulder and KGNU 1390 Denver. And we're back on track.

0: Yeah, I really like that one a lot. TLC Cage Match. I'm probably the only DJ here at KGNU that can play that song because I sat around the computer and backward masked all those bad words just for your hearing protection. And I'll bet if you want to download the archive and play it backwards, you can actually hear what he said. But hopefully not. Anyway, you are listening to Uncle Jeff here this morning. Sitting here in the brand new KGNU studio, sniffing paint and thinking about all the fun I've had at the old station. Last time I was there, did a show. I spun around in the chair, did a video, and I went, I'm moving up from junior high to high school now. So feeling like it's back to school here at this new station. It's going to be really great. There's all kinds of performance spaces, and a lot of you might find that out this weekend at Tulagi. The special Boulder Roots Fest kind of thing has been rebranded, and it's going to be everywhere and lots of great bands. I had the pleasure of seeing a lot of these great bands last weekend at the 4 Mile Festival, and I've got a friend, Zach Hedstrom, is coming in to talk a little about that 4 Mile Festival and some of the great bands that are local in Boulder. And I am Uncle Jeff, the field recorder. You guys have been around listening to this radio show, know I like recording live music. And I'm going to play you some of these tracks. We're going to talk about the bands, and that'll be the last hour here, so stick around. Get a preview of what you might hear this weekend. Let me get some underwriting done, and we'll come back.
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0: Brew to rock, I like it. Talking about back to school, I'm always working on looking at what can I bring to the radio station that somebody hasn't played that would be fun to hear for the audience. And you know, my whole thing is, the only thing that does it for me as the old man that I am is music, and it's still there like when I was a kid. And I found this one by accident looking around for some other stuff lurking on the internet, the dark side of downloading. And I found this early version of Maggie May, Rod Stewart, with completely different lyrics, but Quentin, the guy that played the great lines, is doing it, the mandolins there. And it feels like back to school. I mean, both Boulder, 30,000 more cars, lots more chaos, lots of bikes that are driving all around, and lots of bikes that probably should be licensed. Some of those e-motos that look like motorcycles. Anyway, Uncle Jeff is going to go off if I keep going. Here's Maggie May, done as Rod Stewart was working out the lyrics with the Faces way back, and that became one of the classic back to school. It's late September, and I really should be back in school.

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1: Oh, man, I'm making it through the first day of class. Uncle Jeff here in the house at the new spanky new KGNU studios, sniffing paint and learning a new board, little tiny print. There's something about old guys like me who don't understand what this thing is with two-point fonts on boards. And, you know, you get a CD and you want to read about the band and talk about it. You can't even read the text. That's why albums were good, I guess. But, oh, Grumpy Old Man, I only play one on TV. We've been doing a bunch of kind of that alternative Americana that I love so much. Been doing radio a long time and still love all this stuff. That really great version of You Ain't Going Nowhere just came out a couple of years back. J.D. Madness and Lloyd Green with Jim Lauderdale doing a tribute to Sweetheart of the Rodeo. And I think it was Lloyd Green who actually played on that original Birds record some. And You Ain't Going Nowhere, of course, classic Dylan song. Birds became a campfire song. In fact, going out for my friend Watson, he said they used to do it when they were doing the campers in, I don't know, South Carolina or somewhere, Virginia. He was sitting around the fire and they would sing that song. And when I played it one time, he, oh, I know that song. So generationally, it's been going around for a long time. Started us off on that set, a fun set for me anyway, Maggie May, but it really wasn't. You learn how bands put together. You know, kind of the music that they want to create sometimes has to come from somewhere. So an early version of Maggie May, the riff and all the stuff is almost there, but the words are barely there. And Rod Stewart again, I don't know, it was Greil Marcus one time who said, never has so much talent been squandered so ruthlessly, and I got to agree with that. Rod Stewart early, magic. Do you think I'm sexy? No. All right, that's the end of that. I'll bet she does is Slade Cleaves. I'm a fan of him. He's put out a lot of great records out of Texas, Austin, Texas. And Slade Cleaves is kind of a hidden gem of Americana. Seen him a couple times. And then California Zephyr, an outtake by Sun Volt that became one of the things on the really great record. Sun Volt did that with Death Cab for Cutie guy Ben Gibbard. And they did California Zephyr on that, but there's his Sun Volt version, and that brings us up to date. So let's see, what do I want to do? I'm looking around here. I do. Here's Sufjan Stevens, and he's going to do Trouble, which is a Cat Stevens song, and it's going out for Indra. She left me high and dry. She's coming in later, but Uncle Jeff needed a teacher telling him how to do this stuff.

0: Oh man, such a beautiful song. That's one of my favorites. Scud Mountain, they were a really good band playing Americana, kind of Buffalo Springfield-esque all country in the 90s, middle 90s. Saw them down in Austin, and I got to see them at the bottom of the hill in San Francisco. Even got to record that one. But I got to tell you, I miss that band. They're kind of getting a resurgence. Joe Pernice is still making great music, but Bruce Tull, the magic guitar on that track, he just passed away about 78, I think. And some of these guys, they kind of do great work and they're unknown. And so it's always interesting when people go, you know, what does the news media talk about? And I had to hunt just to find any information on him. But Bruce Tull, again, really great. I think he was playing a Gibson hollow body and possibly a couple other guitars, but he had that really nice Langwood country-esque bends and string bends. And obviously, I'm a guitar player. All right, we had a set there, Trouble, Elliott Smith doing a Cat Stevens song, and if there was anybody that could cover a Cat Stevens song called Trouble, it was Elliott Smith. And going out for Indra, I think she's going to sneak in towards the end of the day. She's training to be a bartender. She's multi-Shiva tasked. Let's see, Andrew Saw there, really amazing, great new artist. Out of nowhere, a record I think is already sold out on Bloodshot, but we played the track Under You. And young Roy Orbison-esque, classic country style, interesting messages, and I'm really down for how all the genres are being blended together. I want to hear that on country radio, see what happens. Then Sangre de Cristo, that was it. And that's it here. I got to do a promo thing. For some reason there. See what happens. Doesn't want to go. Let's try it again.
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0: All right, we got that. Let's see what I want to do here. You know, I want to play a long one. Really a fan of some of this stuff. Well, here, I'll see what I'm doing. I saw this band down in Santa Fe actually 2 years ago, and then I recorded them last year again. John Francis and the Poor Clares are a band that, for some reason, he still hasn't gotten that record out. And if you're listening to John, you better get on it. I was just enthralled when walking into a bar and having a little drink down at the El Rey in Santa Fe. And I'm like, it's a cover band. No, it's not. It's an amazing band doing original material. And I was totally sold on what I was hearing there. It was like one of these things you don't know when you see some bands how good they really are. So I'm going to play you this track here, and let me get it. No, it's not coming up. I'm going to play you something first, and then I'm going to play you that track.

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1: Audio Verte, you are there. Uncle Jeff, recording everything anymore. I don't know. Sometimes I wonder what the problem is. I love recording stuff and hearing it again when it's good. And a lot of stuff I end up just junking, but I couldn't believe how good that band was. John Francis and the Poor Clares, coming from the El Rey, a little motel that's kind of funky down in Santa Fe. He had a residency there. I went down a bunch of times to check out what he's doing. Great songwriter, still waiting for the record, and that was Keeping It Cool. Little Televenesh guitar there, Greg. He was at Greg Butero, really doing some amazing channeling Richard Thompson and Television all in one guitar, one telly. Going up for my brother Joel, he knows what we're talking about. Tellys rule, strats, we don't need them. All right, let me do this promo here I've got. Let me see if it works. Oh, sometimes I wonder why it's not firing. Hold on a second time. Let's try it.
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1: 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And we got one more thing here. You know, if you're interested in donating a car you don't need, KGNU can help you as long as you got a title. We'll take it, and you might get a tax deduction, although I'd only play a tax lawyer on TV. But it helps out the station, and we can keep funding and getting paint rollers for painting the studio and all that stuff. So do that if you have something you want to get rid of and you're feeling generous. All right, I've done everything I'm supposed to. I'm a good DJ. It's Uncle Jeff here in the house. Brand new house. KGNU studios are all spanky white, and there's an amazing amount of cool spaces here. There's going to be great performances this weekend with the Tulagi Festival. And, it's kind of interesting. It's like starting new school. When you go to college and you find out you got people you got to know and learn to meet. The one good thing here is I still remember these people. And KGNU, it's like we just moved to a new school. All right, I got one here that's old, and I wanted to play it just because. I'm a fan of the Yardbirds. I was a kid, and I was buying Over Under Sideways Down and learning about Mid-Eastern scales from Jeff Beck, that kind of thing, as a kid. And they were an amazing band. You know, obviously, the Led Zeppelin lineage and Jimmy Page jumping in, blah, blah, blah. We can do without Eric Clapton. But here's Mr. You're a Better Man Than I.

0: There we have it. Coming live, actually almost live, coming from last weekend at a really great fun time I had. I got to introduce my new guest here, Zach. Say hello, Zach Hedstrom here.
1: Hello, everybody. Thanks, Jeff, for having me on the air today.
0: You know, what's fun is I live up in 4 Mile. I've been up there 30 years, and there used to be tons of music up there, Zach. And Junior Brown lived across the street from me, a house that's gone, and Dusty Drapes and the Dusters, part of them, lived up there. And Barbecue, Don DeBacker. There was a lot of great music. I remember seeing Tim O'Brien, and the first version of stuff he was in was the Ophelia String Band, and then it was Hot Rise and Red Knuckles. And Red Knuckles, I like country, old country, and new country, but some. But anyway, I remember seeing them in the field by my house. So
1: wow.
0: Music's lived in that canyon, but you just brought it back. And you brought it back last year when I was there, and I saw the little stage going up, and I was kind of curious. And one of my buddies is in Bearhat, the band we just played you. Clay said, come on up. And I went up and I went, oh, man, it's that spirit of 67 again. And, Zach, you got a little festival going. You want to talk about why you decided to do this? I mean, you must be crazy.
1: Yeah, sometimes I feel like I am. Well, thanks, Jeff. I mean, you pretty much spoke to it right there. I feel like Boulder County has a very rich music history, you know, and especially up there in the mountains, in the area west of town, Gold Hill, Nederland, all the canyons, you know, there's so many talented musicians living up there, and we have that legacy. And you know, I see changes. You know, I grew up here in Boulder. I've been here my whole life, and you know, I've seen some changes happen over the years, and there's a lot of incredible musicians that live here that want to play, that are looking for more venues to play. And I myself am a musician, have a band, and so I think the whole impetus of doing this was two things. One, up in the mountain communities, we've got such a rich, unique culture up there of people that are living in nature, living with each other. There's a very interesting kind of harmonious culture in a lot of the canyon community. So I wanted to highlight that with some kind of an event where all the canyon people, all the mountain people could come together and be in one place. But I wanted to fuse that together with some really good local music. And, you know, that's basically what we did. We started this last year. It was the first annual. We just kind of said, hey, could we pull this off? Could we pull off doing a music festival up in 4 Mile Canyon? And we did one 14-hour super long day, started at noon and went until 3 o'clock in the morning, and it went well. And then this year we just decided to do it again. So yeah, I know we'll get into all the details, but that's kind of the motivation, so to speak.
0: You know, I wanted to play some of the bands just because, you know, like you just said earlier, there's a crop of young bands in Boulder, and I used to be aware of everything, but it's really hard to keep track. And as you said also, there's no little venues really easy. I mean, I go to the Gold Hill Inn, and Gold Hill Store are awesome for young stuff. In fact, I saw you play with a sitar player, and I realized, wait a minute, this guy actually knows how to play tabla. And I was going, yeah, right. And, you know, I love the kind of the ethno side of stuff, and we're going to get to some of that. And it was really amazing to me to realize these young bands have got everything. You know, when I saw Jackson Cloud, I'm going, how does a guy have a voice like that? I mean, never, you know, it's like a combination of Jeff Buckley and Tom York, which is a good combo, and Glissando and hitting stuff. And I really liked Augustus as well. That's rock, and I don't even like rock anymore, but I was impressed with both the power and everything. But it was also all the bluegrass bands. Obviously Boulder's got a lot of this stuff. Let's play another one here. I got one here. I really like the singer-songwriter Morgan McHugh, and this one here, Dance with the Light, he introduced. I think he hadn't been playing, and all of a sudden he was. I want to know the backstory a little about him, but do you know anything? He's playing tonight up at the Gold Hill Inn as a, like, I think the beer festival thing outside or something.
1: Yeah, you know, I actually met Morgan quite recently. He was playing a show up at the Gold Hill Store, the Gold Hill Inn, one of those, and just has a really great voice, really talented songwriter. So I brought him in on the festival, and yeah, I was blown away.
0: Well, let's see what the audience thinks here. We'll come back and talk some more. I said, let's see what the audience thinks. Hold on. Why is this not playing? We'll try it again.
1: There
0: that's
1: we go.
0: That's not it.
1: Oh.
0: Hold on. Let me try this again.
2: This one.
0: It's live radio.
1: Whoa. There we go.
2: It's like it's echoing off the canyon walls. I like that. I wrote this one a few years ago when I was trying to get out of Bellingham, and I was spending a lot of time with my friends who were pretty bad influences on me, and I was doing some stupid shit. And then I wrote this song, and I recently started playing it again and brought it back. This one's called Dancing with the Liars.

start. 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Don't ask me why. 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

absolutely.

0: All right, that one there, a band, Zach, I don't know this band, and you're telling me that maybe this band is actually two bands in one. That was Huck and Pray with Wildfire, and I really liked the vibe of that song. I was just like, I recorded these things kind of not knowing. At first, it was like I didn't do everything at the festival because I was kind of curious. And I went, you know, I ought to run these things because I'm going to be surprised. And that surprised me there. Is that the same guy that's in the other Tough Knuckle Teddy band?
1: Yeah, I actually saw a Tough Knuckle Teddy play first. They played at the Salina Schoolhouse, which is a really sweet little venue. It's actually a historic schoolhouse up in the small community of Salina. And that is a really sweet band, Tough Knuckle Teddy, that's just, four young guys playing bluegrass music. And then a lot of them are also in this other band, Huck and Pray, which is more of a rock band, which I had not seen before, and they really impressed me at the festival. So, yeah, both really, really amazing bands.
0: Yeah, I enjoyed the fiddle and everything else, and I met Trace, who is my neighbor. Mm-hmm. Yeah, I remember seeing him waiting for the bus, and now he's a grown adult. And, you did hit it off when you talked about the canyon. Four Mile Canyon's a pretty special place because it is a community. I mean, we know each other, and my neighbors are family, basically. A shout out to Brian and Tisha, Alec, and it's really Carter's turned into a PhD smart kid, and he was a stoner before that. I probably shouldn't say that, but it's always awesome to watch the kids grow. And I remember I recorded one of them's heartbeat in the womb. It's wow. Like I've known them that long. So I'm grateful for 4 Mile, and there's new energy here, which is, we saw Pat McEwen. She used to be a teacher up at Gold Hill. And
1: that's
0: she,
1: right.
0: She taught half of the canyon up there.
1: That's right.
0: And that Gold Hill school has done wonders for the kids I know that went there, because it's kind of like a little house on the prairie, grades 1 through 5 or something. And, I don't even think they do that anymore.
1: It's so true. And what's actually really sweet, Pat lives 2 houses down from me, and I didn't expect to see her at the festival. And she just popped out of the woods, took the back way in, and she said, "Oh, I'm here to see Ella." Ella Wren was the opening act on day two, and she said, "Oh, well, she was my student at the Gold Hill Elementary School." So it's just amazing the small town kind of feel that lives up there in a way. Trying to highlight that.
0: Well, and you did well with it, and it was fun for me to see some neighbors I haven't seen in a while. I saw a couple other. Michelle, she does the docent thing at the assay office. She's a museum and history person, and it's fun to see George, who is the Austrian painter who's crazy, lives in the old schoolhouse that 4 Mile had a schoolhouse, believe it or not, in the day they did 1 through 12 there.
1: Wow.
0: That's Wall Street is where I live. They're all little towns that are, the post office says we're Boulder, and I go, I don't want to be Boulder. Anyway, well, let's play Tough Knuckle Teddy, and I don't think we have to do any other introduction. This one's a John Prine song, and every time I hear young bands doing stuff I love, I kind of go, that gives me an idea and some access as to who is this band. And
1: that's right. I loved hearing them do this one. I was excited when they pulled this one out.
0: Yeah, and, again, we'll talk later.
2: Said that, one of them came up with a name, and they just all like it, and they have no particular meaning.
3: Hi, Kimmer.
4: Give it a break while the banjo gets to tune.

the Lord's work up here. To all the volunteers, all the other bands, everyone who came out, literally every single human being in this place, thank you for coming up and doing this and being a part of it. Super, super cool. Appreciate you all very much.

0: Yay.
1: Nice.
0: You know what? That one was a little muffled, but that band was loud. Augustus was the band, and as I said, I'm not really like into alternative rock, but they kind of blew my mind. I bought the record even. They did it. They're kind of swirly. They have the power. There was a little bit of the Fleetwood Mac middle period Bob Welch era kind of beats and stuff. And
1: yeah, they're a fantastic band. And, you know, one of the things that's interesting, I don't know too much about the, you know, nitty gritty details, but Jim Hurley, he's the guitar player kind of lead for that band. And he's got a stack of like 4 vintage amps on stage. You know, we tried to backline everything as best we could, but he was like, no, I got to have the amps that I play with, and that's kind of what makes their sound. And you know, Jay Elliott, who was running sound, and he did an absolutely fabulous job. I mean, he was really the biggest team player of the festival, 2 full days, just absolutely perfect the whole time.
0: I'm a sound guy, and I got to give a shout out. Jay is my new friend here. I got to tell you, I was

0: just in awe of his ability to mix different bands and do stuff on the fly. And we were talking when Augustus was playing. That orange amp. The minute I see an orange amp hit, I know I'm in trouble. And it was just loud. And the whole thing was he was managing, and he's got the iPad, mixing from the front of the place. And I want to talk to you about logistics there, Zach. Zach Hedstrom here in KGNU Studios owns a place and runs a place for a 4 Mile Festival, and it was a group of volunteers. There was a lot going on. I mean, I saw the porta potties. Food was organized. Can get away from stuff, and kind of you get a little dose of the canyon magic. So tell me, how did you pull that off?
1: Oh gosh, I have no idea, honestly, Jeff. it really was a community effort. I think that more than anything, that's kind of what it comes down to, that the folks in 4 Mile honestly were very supportive of this event, and I had a lot of neighbors come out and volunteer their time, volunteer their materials. I mean, we had people rolling up with bags of extension cords and chicken lights for the stage and all kinds of things, tables, tablecloths. And then we actually got really lucky this year and got a whole platter of volunteers that helped us work the door and clean up trash. Actually, my lovely girlfriend Sarah was the one that took that whole thing on by herself, found all these volunteers, scheduled them out for chunks of time, made sure they didn't work too hard, but made them work hard enough to get a free ticket and make the thing work out.
0: Sounds like radio, KGNU. Yeah. Everybody volunteers here.
1: So it was really a labor of love. And, for me, this is about showcasing local music, bringing people together, and letting people enjoy the beauty of the canyon and enjoy the beauty of the land that we have here in Boulder. The canyon ecology is so special and unique, being down there with the walls on either side of you, with the stream running through. And actually it's a really incredible little mini amphitheater for the sound to travel as well,
0: which the neighbors can hear sometimes. You get it negotiated. What was great though is the weather cooperated pretty much. You had I saw you on the fly putting up some tarp tents, nice beach tent, kind of big ones, and it looked like you had that all figured out. And I don't know how you'd even figured out which bands to put on. Did you get a lot of people wanting to play? You try to figure out logistics?
1: Because this was the second year, people knew that it was happening and wanted to get on the bill more so than the first year. The first year, they were kind of like, 4 Mile Fest, what is that? And then they came and they saw that it was pretty cool. So a lot of folks wanted to be on the lineup. And I had two big differences this year. One is that we split in 2 days. So last year was 1 day, this year was 2 days. And then the other thing is I just wanted to be able to feature a more diverse set of music. So our lineup kind of had more variety of genres. So we kind of opened the festival, and I've got the lineup right here. I'll read it off if that's all right. I won't bore everybody. But so we started the festival at 2 p.m. on Saturday, and it went straight through until midnight on Sunday. So 2 full days. We started Grass Ceiling and Bear Hat, which are both kind of bluegrass adjacent bands. The Anubhruta Chatterjee Project, which I'll talk about more in a bit.
0: They were great.
1: Absolutely. And Phoebe Nix, Riverspell, Dave Watts, Canyon Collective, Thunder Boogie, all pretty hard-hitting funk rock bands. And then on Sunday, we started with the songwriter showcase at Ella Wren, Haven Slay, Morgan McHugh, all songwriters. And then the Tough Knuckle Teddy, which you've heard, kind of a bluegrass thing, Augustus, Huck and Pray, Jackson Cloud. And then, these last three bands, the Selassie and the Fafa Family, kind of a high life reggae band, Dirty Turkeys, which is a hard-hitting band, and then our special guest as well, which maybe we'll talk about a little bit later.
0: Yeah, let's save that for a minute there. Well, these were all really a different spectrum. I go to festivals, and it's all one thing. Bluegrass, you get a dose of, how many times can you hear about my home in the Appalachians, but it's, there's all kinds of stuff. And so I was open-minded. I always have been about hearing things. And the one that blew my mind the most, we're going to try to say it properly, and I'm going to need my cheat sheet here. It's the Anubhruta Chatterjee Project.
1: Yeah,
0: is that close?
1: Close. Anubhruta Chatterjee.
0: And I had seen you play tabla before up there with Will Marsh in a great little set at the Gold Hill store, but this guy was, he kind of blew my mind. He even did a little talk about what he was doing with the goatskins and how they move. And That sound is something a drum machine cannot do, by
1: yes,
0: the way.
1: Yes, that's correct. And just to give a little bit of context on this, so, you know, I am a drummer. I started learning drums when I was 10 years old. My first drum teacher is a local guy who you probably know, Christian Teal, house drummer for E-Town for a long time, maybe still is, I'm not quite sure. But I started studying tabla, Indian classical music, when I was 15 years old. I started studying with a local guy, Jeffrey Rogers, who studied under Alaraka, who was the tabla player for Ravi Shankar. And so tabla has been a really important part of my musical journey. And so I got to meet Anubrata's father, Anindo Chatterjee, about 2 years ago, who's one of the, you know, top five greatest tabla players probably of all time. He toured with Nikhil Banerjee and many other players. And so his son, Anubrata, is one of the most kind of forefront, leading, up-and-coming tabla players in the younger kind of 30s to 40s demographic within India. And this guy is just, he's a real deal. I mean, he's played in the Carnegie Hall, Lincoln Center. He plays sold-out auditoriums in Mumbai. He's playing with all the greatest. So the fact that he flew out to Boulder, Colorado, specifically to come and play at the 4 Mile Fest is really a fascinating thing to me. And he loved it. He had a great time.
0: He stayed and was listening and enjoying other stuff. I talked briefly, and also I know James, who lives up in the canyon. Biz and James have been longtime residents, and I know James plays all kinds of great ethnic stuff, but we're going to play this track coming up. He had an electric cello. I've never seen a, like, you know, like, looked like it was made of some type of fiberglass. And I thought of Kashmir, Led Zeppelin the minute I heard this. It was like, this was the surprise of the festival for me. That's all I need to say.
1: It was unique. And what I'll let the listeners know is that this project that you're about to hear was made on the fly. We had 10 minutes of rehearsals.
0: Oh, my God.
1: Anubrata flew in. He got in. He was supposed to get in Friday night at 7 p.m. He got in at midnight. So while the festival was going on, James Hoskins on cello and Derek Miles on guitar, and me running around like a chicken with my head cut off trying to manage this festival, go away into the green room, which was my living room, for about 10 minutes and ran a couple songs and then played the set. And I mean, you'll hear it.
0: Well, I called this in 7, but you just gave me a title for it. It was in a 7, and yes. I need drummers to tell me these things. Excuse me there. I have an innate sense of time, thank God, because I listen to things and I know where they are. But when you explain what you're doing, and one of the cool things is, Nuta did actually talk about what he was doing. But we're going to play you Hijaz Mandra. I'm going to give it to you, and you tell me for real what that is.
1: You know, you've got the best guess as I do. Hijaz Mandra. I think this is a piece that James wrote, actually, or maybe he did.
0: He said it was a Balkan reference, yeah. And it's the best recording, best I could do with this recording. But hopefully you will enjoy this, and we'll come back.

0: Yeah, indeed, Zach. I was in awe because I was seeing stuff here that I've never seen before, and it really kind of surprised me because this kind of stuff doesn't get played regularly anywhere. And for me, that was the highlight of the show, actually. So, and you know, I have to ask. I knew there was a special guest, and I kind of got tipped off. How the heck did you get third world up to Mile Canyon?
1: That was an absolutely insane thing to have happen. Completely unexpected. So, yeah, we ended up having Third World come and play at the 4 Mile Fest and just blew the roof off the place. Or there was no roof, but blew the metaphorical roof off the place. Just put on an absolutely insane show. The short story is that they were here on tour. They played Reggae on the Rocks this last weekend, and they had their Sunday, the day after the Reggae on the Rocks festival, open, and we had some mutual connections with their tour manager, and so the tour manager got in touch with me, and we

0: much to bust. But restriction called
1: in 4 Mile Canyon, and every song they sang to
2: four
1: do
2: milers.
1: It. Yeah, crazy drum solos. And I will say that their drummer, Tony Ruption, put on one of the best drum solos I've ever seen on my kit. So I'm hoping that maybe means I'll play a little better.
2: you know, who blew my mind was the bass player. Oh, I'm going, God, who is this guy? Because, I dub bass has always eluded me. I'm too suburban. I don't even want to say it. I never really got the groove, and they had the groove and they had everything in the sound. Again, Jay Elliott, he said, I did it in 20 minutes. I put a national touring act on.
1: That's another thing. I mean, again, shout out to Jay Elliott for pulling that off. You know, getting these guys in there and setting up their, I mean, it was a whole production that he threw together in a half hour, which was just unbelievable. And then they had a great time. They loved the set. They loved the stage.
2: We'll be back next year for my lunch.
1: They wanted to be back, and they wouldn't leave. The manager was trying to put them back in the vans, and they just wanted to go back up to the house and hang out.
2: Well, the show's coming to an end, you guys, and this is my surprise. The recording, Zach has not heard this. I'm going to do this. Here's 96 degrees in the shade, man.

0: Okay.
1: It's Jessica Numbers, and you are listening to the Afternoon Sound Alternative here on KGNU Community Radio. Started out this afternoon with the song Radio Player from Salt Lake City's Josalie Pollitt. They were just here in Denver a couple weeks ago playing an awesome show with three local bands at D3 Arts. And Radio Player is a song that was inspired by Josalie seeing the movie Poltergeist at the very young age of only six. And also the concept of memory being like listening to AM radio stations late at night. Josalie's latest album is called If I Let It Quiet. It came out at the end of July on Audio Antihero. Manuela was next with Liar from her June album Ultraviolet, out on Pictish Trails label, Lost Map Records. Amazing label. And then we heard the latest single out from Koli Zonka. It came out just last week. It's called Single Wooden Bullet. Koli Zonka is Christina Moore, and her second album, Zone 2, will be out on September 18th. Right now in the background, we are hearing London producer and DJ Morgan Hislop with the single Serial Ethereal. This one came out in July. And I'm so excited today. I have such a special show. We have Fink coming into the Denver studio for a live set ahead of the show at Denver's Bluebird Theater tonight. So excited for that set and the chat. And we'll also be giving away two tickets to tonight's show. So be sure to listen in the 2 p.m. hour. And also just keep it here on KGNU all afternoon.

You are listening to the Afternoon Sound Alternative, eclectic freeform radio here on KGNU. I am Jessica Numbers, and in this last set, we started out with the UK band Chartreuse and the song I'm Losing It. That's from their album Bless You and Be Well. It came out just about this time last year. We then heard from another UK artist, this time Nina Winderlind, originally from Sweden and a member of the band The New Eves. Her debut solo album, Wild Love, came out this month on Transgressive. I am really loving it. Super unique songwriting. And we heard the song Girls. Then we heard the song that I have officially declared my song of the year. I love it that much. It's the song Proving Me Right by Josh DaCosta. He's an LA DJ, has been in two bands, Regal Deagle and Come On, and has worked with many famous artists, including Jessica Pratt, a KGNU favorite. And his debut solo album is called New Wave Graveyard. It came out late July on Stone's Throw. Loving that entire album, but that one song just makes me so happy. Next, we heard Swedish artist Per Ak Olof. His new album comes out September 18th, the day of 8,000 million releases, but that one's going to be on Rama Lama Records. And both the song that we heard and the album name are really tough Swedish names that I'm not going to dare try to pronounce, but if you're interested, you can find the titles on kgnu.org. Just look at the playlist for today's show or any show. 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And last we heard local Denver band Fragrant Blossom with Spaceman's Underground from their latest album. It's called Frag Blow. It came out at the end of June. Thanks to my fellow KGNU DJ and friend Catherine, who introduced me to that album, really loving it. And in the background right now, we're listening to Copenhagen synthesist and composer Sophie Birch. Her very magical new album is called Biva Bippa Bua Luka, I think. And we're hearing the song Safarat Surfa.

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Okay, it is now just about 1:05 p.m. and I am Jessica Numbers. Thanks so much for tuning in and supporting Community Radio today. At the top of this last set, we heard new music from Lalalar. They are out of Istanbul and have a new album coming out this November on Bongo Joe. I believe it's their third album. We heard the first single that's come out. It's also the title of the new album by Buck Omlamadin. Katoa was next. They're a five-piece Afrobeat, reggae, jazz fusion band out of Southeast London and they put out a new EP mid-August on Wawa 45s. It's called Out of the Dark, and we heard Good Will Follow. Up next was Rainbow Chan. She's out of Melbourne, Australia, and put out an album called The Bridal Lament on August 14th. It's all about her ancestry, which is the first settlers of Hong Kong and this historical premarital ritual where brides would weep publicly. We heard the song Bridge of Forgetting. Absolutely a legendary LA-based composer, producer, synthesist, and all-around just musical genius, in my opinion. Caitlin Aurelia Smith was next with the third single from her upcoming album, coming out this October on her own new label called Someone Special. The album is called Ruin. It's not just the music. And the song we heard is called I Don't Know What It Is. Gongaria was next. This is Gemma Rumboat, originally from Cuba, now based in Texas. Gongaria is a Cuban word for the sound that's made by someone wearing a lot of costume jewelry, like trinkets. A remix version of her 2025 album came out just this past May. It is called Carousel the Remixes. We heard the track Casa, the InSick remix. And in the background, we're just now kind of nearing the end of the song, A Train I Never Took by Slow Magic. This mysterious artist of dualities will be at Denver's Globe Hall on September 12th. It is a KGNU Present show, which means do not miss the show. And I have two guest list tickets to give away. So if you know you can make the show and you want to win these tickets, get ready to call 303-825-0619 when the next song starts. I'm going to take the second caller. Again, these are tickets to see Slow Magic, September 12th, guest list tickets, and be the second caller to 303-825-0619 when the next song starts.

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Tonight, British musician Fink plays the Bluebird. This Saturday, Latin hip-hop fusion group Oza Motley plays the Fox. On August 31st, hip-hop artist Paw Paw Rod headlines Cervantes' Other Side. Looking ahead, blues guitarist Chris Stone Kingfish Ingram plays the Bluebird on September 5th. Punk band Black Flag plays the Fox that same night, and electronic pop group Slow Magic is at Globe Hall on September 12th. Blues rocker Samantha Fish brings her Paper Doll Live World Tour to the Boulder Theater on September 18th. Neo Soul and R&B musician Nick Hakim is at Larimer Lounge on September 28th. And the California Honey Drops bring their Sweet Like That Tour with special guest Jontavious Willis to the Boulder Theater on September 27th. 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

Okay, it's Jessica Numbers, and if you're just tuning in, we just heard our Presents calendar featuring Fink tonight at the Bluebird Theater, and a reminder that around 2 p.m. this afternoon, I will have Fink here in the Denver studio for a live set and a ticket giveaway for tonight's show. Again, that's going to be at the Bluebird Theater, and so excited to welcome Fink in this afternoon in just about 30 minutes here.

we heard the single Normal Song. Zebra reminds me so much of the Canadian duo Milk and Bone, so we revisited an older favorite next. That was the song Watch from their 2015 debut release, Little Morning. Beautiful, beautiful album. Anna Brun was next. She's a Norwegian artist living in Sweden and has a new album coming out in November, her first in 6 years. It's called I Thought We Were the Same, and we heard the first single out. It's called Hold Me, featuring her fellow Norwegian artist, Ari. Classically trained Catalan composer Marina Erlop was next with Vaz Volant from her upcoming album Deja Deja. That is going to be the first self-released album from this experimental artist. It'll be out on October 9th. Loving both the singles on that one so far. Very excited for that full album. And another experimental artist was next, New York's Taja Cheek as El Rain. We heard Elmira from the new album Fata Morgana just out on Friday. Really beautiful, profound, very genre-defiant fourth album from this artist. It's going to be one to re-listen to many times. In the background right now, we're hearing new music from Seattle producer Lucene. This is the track Bird's Eye from the album Melting Days, out just this past Friday as well. So, so excited to say that he is coming to Denver's Ophelia's Theater on September 18th. That is going to be a do-not-miss gift of a show. Again, I'm Jessica Numbers. Thanks again for listening today. If you want to say hi or ask a question, you can always email dj@kgnu.org or give me a call here in the studio, 303-825-0619.

0: Okay, it's Jessica Numbers, and I am so very excited to welcome my guest into the studio right now for a live performance. I have Finn Greenall from Fink sitting here ready to play us some music, but I'm going to quickly tell you what we just heard first. So we started out with New York artist Bita Hude and the song Night Bright. That's from her upcoming album, This Bed Was Made For Me. It'll be out September 18th. Then we heard Steph Chura with Thunder and Lightning. That's from her upcoming album, Dancing Alone on the Concrete. It will be out October 2nd on Saddle Creek. And she will be in Denver at the Ogden end of October. Brighton brother and sister duo Penelope Isles was next with Another Kind of Love. That's a single from their upcoming album called Three. It'll be out end of September on Bella Union. And I was talking with my guest about the next just stunning song that we heard from the one and only Julia Holter. That was My Lost One from her new album, Materia, out this past Friday. And then by way of introducing my in-studio guest for this afternoon, we first heard a song by Lucy Frank, who is on Fink's management team, helped to coordinate today's in-studio session. And Lucy is a Berlin-based singer-songwriter, just released her debut EP this April. So beautiful, emotional, very profound. We heard the title track, Ugly Feeling, and we believe it is the USA debut of that song, on radio at least. And then the last song that we heard was called Beyond the Miles. That is by Dutch harpist Remy van Kesteren. It features Nana Ochoa on vocals, and it is from an EP out this July called After the Known. It is a remix EP, and of course, the remix we heard was done by none other than my very multi-talented guest. Today, I am here in the studio with Finn Greenall, lead singer and songwriter of the very longtime band Fink. Hi, Finn.
1: How you doing?
0: So good.
1: Yeah, it's great to be here.
0: It's so lovely to have you here. So a very warm welcome. Such an honor. You are here ahead of your show tonight at the Bluebird Theater. That is my personal favorite venue in Denver.
1: I hear it's great. Everyone I've talked to says it's really cool.
0: Yeah, it's so cool. It's intimate. It's big enough, but it's intimate. It's great. You'll love it. Finn will be playing with your full band, which is Guy Whitaker and Tim Thornton, the other two members of Fink, correct? But this afternoon, we're doing a special acoustic set with just Finn. And then at the end of the session, we're going to be giving away two tickets to tonight's show. So be prepared to email in for those tickets here soon. The email for that ticket giveaway is going to be dj@kgnu.org. So go ahead and write that down. But then before we hear a couple songs, for any listeners that are unfamiliar, Finn, do you mind giving a little introduction to yourself and Fink?
1: Yeah, not at all. Started out as a DJ in the 90s, signed to Ninja Tune Records, paid to party until 2003, and then had a bit of an existential crisis, bought some Birkenstocks, grew a beard, and re-emerged into the from the folk cocoon in 2006. And since then, we've been Folktronica, Acoustic Soul, Alternative Indie, and now we are kind of acoustic indie folk. I don't know, we're adjacent to lots of things, but ninth studio album, all made in Cornwall. We're kind of getting back to our roots a little bit now.
0: So cool. And you also, I want to add to that, that you have your own label, right?
1: That's right, Recouped.
0: Recouped, yeah. On, and I was wondering how to say that, so thank you. I figured it was Recouped, but that's a Ninja Tune subsidiary, correct?
1: It was a Ninja Tune subsidiary for many, many years. And then a couple of years ago, me and Ninja, after a lovely 27-year relationship, started in 97. We kind of parted ways, which was really sweet. A conscious uncoupling, which was really lovely. And so now on the record side of things, yeah, Recoup's fully independent and yeah, all run by us. And it's nice to be free.
0: That's beautiful. Yeah. And a 27-year relationship with a label
1: is a
0: huge blessing. That's incredible.
1: It's super rare.
0: So rare.
1: Yeah. What happens when they let you do whatever you want.
0: Yeah.
1: Tend to have a good relationship with people that let you do whatever you like.
0: Well, I heard the story, or I read about the story, about how you kind of, not tricked Ninja Tune, on, I believe it's your first album, right? Mm-hmm. That you changed gears and didn't tell them who the singer was.
1: No.
0: Which is such a cool trick. And then they're like, okay, yeah, you'll be our first folk kind of singer-songwriter.
1: Yeah, it was in order to get honest feedback, yeah. Because we were friends for so long and we'd survived the DJ life of the 90s together. It was very much designed, one, because I was a bit shy, obviously, but two, to just, if it wasn't very good, they'd be able to tell me as long as they didn't think it was me. Do you know what I mean? So I was like, it's some cool American guy, he's really young, he's really hot. And so they could judge it. And luckily they said, oh, it's really good. When is he available? And it was then that I had to come clean.
0: Yes.
1: Because Ninja were saying, great, let's book a tour. What's the name of this guy? What's his number?
0: And it's like, show us this guy, right?
1: Yeah. Like, same with the guitar. I said I had a guitarist from America and it wasn't me playing guitar either. So
0: yeah.
1: Just to get the full, just in case it wasn't, just in case I was wrong.
0: Well, and you're self-taught too.
1: Yeah, fully self-taught, yeah.
0: It's so amazing. I have really enjoyed learning about you. You're an incredible artist. And again, we're so honored to have you here. And your latest album is called The City Is Coming to Erase It All, correct? Came out in June, and then you have an EP out in July as well.
1: Yeah, a little kind of a little bunch of extras that have come some sessions and cover by Maggie Kern, who supports us tonight at the Bluebird.
0: So cool.
1: Yeah.
0: That's awesome. And we're going to hear live music from you.
1: Yeah.
0: What are you going to play for us first?
1: I'm going to play, first of all, I'm going to play Wishing for Blue Sky. It's like the kind of title track of the record, in a way. First song that went down, track one on the record.
0: Thank you so much.
1: All right, acoustic version.

0: Okay, we just heard Wishing for a Blue Sky from Fink. That's off the new album called The City Is Coming to Erase It All. That was absolutely beautiful. Thank you so much.
1: My pleasure. Thank you.
0: Anyone who knows me knows that I am a big crier, but I can't cry on air.
1: You can cry
0: No,
1: on
0: I
1: air.
0: can't cry on air. The adrenaline is too high, so you have me almost about to cry, okay?
1: Okay, give me another try then. Give me another shot. Give me another
0: Yeah,
1: chance.
0: that sounded so much like the album recording. It was absolutely stunning. Thank you so
1: Thank you.
0: much. And again, for people that are just tuning in, I am here in the Denver studio with Finn Greenall from Fink, playing tonight at Denver's Bluebird Theater. Finn, is this your first time, Fink's first time in Colorado?
1: Yeah, first time in Denver. It's been on the wish list for so many tours, but you're kind of not near anywhere we play. So we deliberately engineered a run so that we could get here via Boise, Salt Lake, and we do Dallas in a few days. So, but it was all kind of secretly engineered just to play Denver, to be honest.
0: That's amazing.
1: It
0: Thank
1: really
0: you
1: has got,
0: so
1: you're
0: much.
1: just so intrigued by it. We had to come
0: Oh, that's amazing. And so you were in Salt Lake, I think,
1: here.
0: on Monday night,
1: Yeah.
0: right? And then drove to Denver.
1: Yeah, it's a push. Yeah, it's a
0: Nice.
1: drive.
0: It's a
1: Yeah, we did
0: drive, right?
1: it. Yeah.
0: Amazing. Salt Lake tends to have, like it's back to back. It'll be Monday night in Salt Lake, Tuesday night in Denver, but not always. So we really thank you for coming
1: Well, not if
0: here.
1: you drive it, surely.
0: Yeah.
1: Who drives for 14 hours?
0: There,
1: People do.
0: it's probably more like 14 in a van, 9 in a car.
1: Yeah.
0: But yeah, people do it a lot,
1: Absolutely
0: or the other way
1: crazy.
0: around. So yeah, and I think you're ready to play us another
1: Love
0: song.
1: to.
0: What will you be playing next?
1: I think I'm ready. Sorry, the air is so thin over here.
0: Yes, it is.
1: It's going to play Memorize Your Senses, which has got the album title in it. Love this
0: Beautiful.
1: one. Very mellow version.
0: Wonderful.
1: All right.

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0: Okay, we just heard Memorize Your Senses. I am in the studio with Finn Greenall of Think. Such a beautiful song. I might be wrong, Finn, but correct me if I'm wrong, of course, but I read about that song, and it's about driving around Cornwall.
1: You
0: grew up in Cornwall and record there, is that true?
1: I mean, I grew up in a bunch of different places, but I was born down there, family down there, father's down there, grandfather's down there. And it's very rural. But after the drive we've just done across Wyoming, it's a very different kind of rural in Cornwall. Lots of tiny little lanes and all overhanging with vegetation, and it's very green and very verdant. And it's easy to get lost down there. But on the scale, it's almost embarrassing to think about the scale of the British countryside, and we've just driven through Wyoming. So it's cute and it's small. But it's very fertile and creative place. I love it down there.
0: I've personally never been to the British countryside, so that's a beautiful description. Thank you for taking us there. I think you talked about your recording studio in Zennor, is that correct? And how it's right next to a pub.
1: The Tinners Arms, yeah.
0: And you can go, after you record, you can go in and grab a pint and talk to people from all over the world, it sounds like, right?
1: Well, yeah, because it attracts a lot of walkers, this pub. They walk up from St. Ives, which is quite famous. Lots of people have heard of St. Ives. And you can walk to this pub called the Tinners. My dad used to play guitar in the Tinners when he was a teenager. My uncle still drinks in the Tinners. We often bumped into him there, Uncle Derek. So it's like a family vibe down there for me. I feel grounded and I feel at home. And that's great for recording what I'm trying to do now. I went through an LA phase, did two albums in LA, the big ones. Mm. And you're in LA and you get pumped full of ambition and what if, and you know, wow, look at, we're here and we're doing it. You get that feeling. But you kind of don't always need that feeling when you're making a record. And the folkier we get, the more nature. I go for a swim in the morning in the sea. Lucy came in. Yeah, that wasn't her vibe.
0: Oh, is that that's in the sea?
1: Yeah, in the sea. It's in the Atlantic. It's fresh, and it sets you up right. You start a log fire. You get back. You warm up. And
0: you don't eat breakfast before you start recording, right?
1: Well, and not normally, no. Yes. And then I have a swim. I put the fire on, and then I do my takes. And normally by about 11:30, I'm kind of done for the day, which is lovely. It's a lovely way to do it.
0: That's incredible. I'm sure you missed that while you're on tour.
1: I do, yeah, very much so, yeah.
0: Yeah, and before you play us another song, Finn, I want to ask you, you know, you've been with your two bandmates who will be playing with you live tonight at the Bluebird Theater for 20 years, right?
1: Yeah, pretty much. Well, Guy, the original bass player, he couldn't make this tour. We have a friend of ours, Hagai, doing this tour, double bass player. But yeah, we've been a trio since 2005. And, you know, originally we were kind of like, well, we're all poor, so we might as well all do this. And so it's always been a very equitable arrangement between us. And so we're still together and we're still friends and we still love doing what we do. And I don't know how many gigs we've done together, me and Timmy, but between us, probably 1,000, I don't know. And I've never had an argument with these guys, not about anything other than being late to rehearsal or playing the wrong chord in the chorus of Berlin Sunrise or something. You know, it's just been a pleasure. And, you know, working with friends is treacherous ground. I've also worked with other friends in other areas and it hasn't worked out. And not only do you lose a friend, you lose a business as well. So you've got to be really careful when you work with friends. You know,
0: absolutely.
1: Be honest, be equal, you know. And whenever anyone calls me a boss, I remind everybody that we're all self-employed in this van. So nobody's actually, we're all each other's individual bosses, you know, because equality breeds friendship and it's nice.
0: That's beautiful. I think that kind of answers the question is how, you know, you with your bandmates for 20 years, your label for 27, what's your secret? And I would say maybe it's equality and honesty.
1: Honesty, for sure. That just helps generally in life.
0: Yeah.
1: I remember when I first went to university on the subject of honesty. When I was a teenager, I just made up so many lies about myself to impress people and stuff, especially girls, obviously, that when I got to uni, I decided, right, this is a clean start. From now on, I'm going to get to this university it's a clean break and I'm going to be just honest from now on and see where that gets me. And life became really fun and easy after that, a lot easier than it was before. And I think one of the adages we have in the British music business is nobody wants to work with assholes. you know? So try not to be one, and you might get to work with lots of nice people. And, you know, it's important to be honest. Loyalty can be a problem, and I've learned over the past 10 years to maybe unpack some of the loyalty stuff, because you've got to be loyal to yourself first. If you're loyal to others and it starts to damage who you are, then the loyalty's not serving anyone. And I know that sounds a bit therapy speak, but you know, I mean, you pick up these things along the way, you know, and work in progress.
0: I think that's beautiful, because you never know, there might be aspiring musicians, young, older, across the board listening right now.
1: Right.
0: And I think that's a really amazing takeaway, to be loyal to yourself first and honest.
1: Yeah, I mean, don't be, I mean, you know, we all need each other. As I say to all my students, and I probably said to Lucy many times, you know, they need you more than you need them, you know? And so, and that goes for everybody, in whether you're in the van or in the record company or on the stage. So you're the most important person, but at the same time, so are they. And you're all equally important. And like, the harder you work, the luckier you get, so on and so on. But I mean, the most important thing is to just, like, don't write songs for other people. Write them for yourself.
0: Yeah.
1: Because otherwise you're kind of cosplaying.
0: Absolutely.
1: It's only when you kind of like, kind of go, right, how do I feel? I don't care what my mum thinks when I drop this swear word in this song, or I don't care what my girlfriend's going to say when she hears, why did you shout at me today, in a lyric or something. You just got to be free yourself from that.
0: Yeah.
1: And then you might write some good stuff.
0: I think that's a really incredible message for all creative arts, truly.
1: Surely, do it
0: for yourself.
1: Do it for yourself,
0: yeah. First, absolutely.
1: And also financially plan your life like it's not going to earn you anything.
0: Yeah.
1: Then you'll never be disappointed. Do you know what I mean?
0: And then you can start a label called Recouped once you're ready later on down the road.
1: Which is sometimes rather ironic. Other times I feel, yes, that's why we're called Recouped. But other times I'm like, yeah, this label name is, we need to change it to Nearly Recouped, or we'll be recouped by Christmas Records.
0: Absolutely. Well, I think it just shows all the hard work and dedication. So thank you again for being here. We're going to hear one more song.
1: Love to, yeah.
0: Right? What are we going to hear next?
1: A really Cornish song from a very grounded place is called Two Magpies.
0: Okay.
1: And in the UK, we have this expression with magpies. It's when you see them, there's a little rhyme that goes with it. One for sorrow, two for joy, three for a girl, four for a boy, five for silver, six for gold, seven for a secret never to be told. So when you see a bunch of magpies, you count them, and then it's going to be a good day or a bad day, or you're going to have a secret or something. And this is called Two Magpies, my joy song, I think.
0: How cool. Let's hear it.

darkness makes us panic just a little at first. My daughter's blowing bubbles and she laughs when they burst. Yeah. Amongst the buttercups, the bluebells and the campions.

0: Okay, that was Two Magpies from the album The City Is Coming to Erase It All with Fink. The show is tonight at Denver's Bluebird Theater. Doors are at 7, shows at 8. Maggie Kerner is
1: Maggie
0: open.
1: Kerner, yeah.
0: Maggie Kerner's opening. For longtime fans or new fans of Fink, what can they expect? Are we going to do all new music, have some surprises, older surprises? You have 9 albums to draw from,
1: Yeah,
0: right?
1: dude, again. You can do 90 songs. It's a 7-hour set. We're going to do the menu for tonight is going to be we're going to have a little starter, a amuse-bouche with an old one to get our eye in the game. And then we're going to do a bunch of new stuff. And then we're going to have a mystery jam, which is unknown at this point. And then we're going to dive into the back catch. We've never been here before. And
0: Right.
1: that's great because it means we can play all the tracks that we've played in Europe. And we go, oh, we can't play that one because we played it last year. Oh, we can't play that one because we encored with it on their last tour. Well, gloves are off in Denver. We've never been here. So expect all the biggies, whatever that means for Fink. But yeah, we're going to probably drop a load of old ones and just keep it classics for the second half.
0: I'm assuming you'll play my favorite song from the new album, which is I Buried All the
1: Yeah, we'd
0: Answers.
1: definitely play that.
0: Love that
1: I mean,
0: song. It's
1: I couldn't work that
0: incredible.
1: out in time acoustically, otherwise I'd have played it. Sorry, Jessica.
0: I can't go to the show tonight. I'll be on air. I am so sad. Everyone out there listening has to go for me on my behalf. That song to me is your most Radiohead-esque
1: Oh, right,
0: song,
1: there
0: if
1: you
0: I'm allowed to
1: go.
0: say
1: Yeah,
0: that.
1: why not? I love that.
0: Really
1: Tom York
0: reminded
1: adjacent.
0: me. Yes, very
1: I
0: much.
1: mean, it's my sorry not sorry song, and it's really connecting with people out there. Two Magpies is connecting with people's hearts, but Buried All the Answers is burrowing deep into people's minds, I think. It's amazing. I'm so happy about that.
0: That's beautiful. I actually want to ask you, being on tour in America right now, obviously a very tough time.
1: It's a very exciting time to be here. Yeah.
0: Yeah. Are you noticing from other times you've come here that your music is touching people differently? Is it more emotional? Is it more healing to people in the
1: A lot of
0: audience?
1: healing talk on the merch stall after. We've always had a lot of people coming up to us saying, you know, your music's helped us through tough times. And I think that's because when I write them, I'm kind of trying to help myself through my own tough times, you know. And so there's definitely that connection. But I think there's so many issues over here that people sometimes want to escape from, and sometimes music's the best way to do it. So they want to feel emotional without any attachment. They can just listen to a big sad ballad, cry their eyes out, get it done. And maybe I'm the go-to for that sometimes. And
0: Absolutely.
1: I'm very honored about that. There's some songs in the canon, like Yesterday Was Hard on All of Us, that we try and approach with great reverence, even though we've played it 700 times, because we know there'll be fans in this audience that have listened to that song in very critical moments in their life. And we want them to, you want to do it justice every night, you know.
0: That's really incredible. I hear your music is very spiritual in a lot of
1: Sure,
0: ways,
1: yeah.
0: so I'm sure other people do as well, and it's so beautiful and special and thoughtful that you can see that.
1: You know, we feel it when we play.
0: Yeah.
1: We get the mass consciousness events happen at everyone's gigs, and ours, when you hit the right song to the

0: fabric when in the 90s, but I definitely felt mass consciousness events in clubs many, many times where you drop a tune and everyone's on the same vibe. Yeah. And I think the dance music lineage in what I do, that hypnosis, that linear, that allowance for people to lose themselves, it definitely maybe comes from my dance music past, where you don't need much for people to get lost in your wilderness. You don't have to pack it. It can just be three or four things that work together, and that's enough, especially dance music, you know.
1: Well, I'm a huge dance music fan. I'm a fan of all types of music, honestly. Yeah, right. So that's really cool, really beautiful.
0: Well, in the old days, it was the technology that would hold you back. You could only have four ideas. Whereas now the problem is, and it's not a problem, but in the post-Skrillex world, it's kind of like, how many ideas? You gotta have less ideas, you know?
1: Right.
0: Because you can have so many now. You can have an almost infinite number of ideas.
1: Absolutely.
0: So maybe we're slightly falling out of touch with, that's a really good beat, that's a great bass line, that's a good noise, and that's a good sound. And just give me that for 7 minutes and I'll be happy. Maybe that's what we're missing.
1: Yeah, I think so. I think there are some artists out there that are doing that, but
0: for sure,
1: few and far between, right?
0: Definitely. Yeah,
1: yeah, so really cool. I want to ask you one more question.
0: Please do, yeah.
1: I know your new album is really inspired by artists like Joni Mitchell and
0: sure.
1: Michael Chapman and even Adrian Linker, which
0: sure.
1: is a huge KGNU favorite. And maybe you don't have an answer for this on the fly, but you mentioned you have a playlist that you're using for walking around cities.
0: Yes, we do.
1: And I, as being a huge person that is always rabbit holing and music discovery is my number one passion.
0: We love that.
1: Can you name a couple of favorites?
0: Yeah, no doubt. We're very much into, I love Flight, to be honest. I'm a bit of a super fan. Emily and Me, one track of the year. Elena Moss, Fixer is really, really great. Love that. We've got Star Moles and Time was a
1: Star
0: track that
1: Moles.
0: Really touched me. Everybody needs, what's the lyric? Everybody could do with another 15 minutes or something, another 5 minutes. That's bloody brilliant. Absolutely love that. We're big fans of Sea Rose in the van. Sea Rose, Inviolet is the one we really like. Sea Rose is one of the records of the year for sure.
1: Wow.
0: When we're feeling angular and fashionable, we're into sort of Chanel beads and, you know, all that stuff, of course, and RAP Magic. New Swap Meet album's really good. And our friend who's joining us in Europe, Angela Autumn, she's the Rose of Appalachia, she's called now. And she's coming to join us as support all across Europe. And she's really legit, sort of super modern, progressive sort of country alternative. And I can't wait to introduce her to Belgium on a Tuesday and, you know, Lithuania on a Wednesday. It's going to be great to see how she does.
1: Well, I kind of underestimated you in asking that question. I think
0: I never knew. Ask an old radio DJ what they're listening to right now. I will not shut up until you turn this mic off.
1: Unfortunately, the show will be ending in about 20 minutes, so we have to say goodbye soon. But I missed half of the things you said just because I'm listening to you, but the show is recorded, so listeners and myself included can go back. And I probably knew 3 to 4 of those bands that you mentioned, so I cannot wait to go through that list.
0: Nice.
1: You will be hearing them on my next show,
0: nice.
1: I'm sure.
0: Nice.
1: And a reminder, we've been talking to Finn Greenall from Fink. We'll be at the Bluebird tonight. And if you want to win tickets, I highly recommend that you either buy tickets or win them right now. It is going to be such a special show, as I'm sure you've witnessed. So as soon as I start the next song, you will email in to dj@kgnu.org. I'm going to take the third person to email in. We'll win these tickets. So thank you so much, Finn.
0: My pleasure, Jessica. Thanks for having us.
1: And thanks to Finn's manager, Lucy, who is here. We heard from her debut EP before this set, and it has been a real honor.
0: Oh, it's been a pleasure. Thanks for having us.
2: Thank you.
0: Yeah. Bye.
1: Bye.
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0: Thanks so much for listening today. I will update the playlist. Thank you so much to our guest, Finn Greenhall from Fink. You should absolutely go to that show and stay tuned for the afternoon headlines.
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2: The Supreme Court is allowing President Trump to move forward with an effort to restrict mail voting. The court did not decide whether Trump's executive order to place limits on mail-in ballots is legal. It ruled the states that sued did not have the right to challenge it. The order limits Postal Service delivery of mail ballots to people on a federal voter list. Colorado Democrats passed a law during this year's legislative session to protect the state's election system from federal interference. Colorado Attorney General Phil Weiser says he will use every legal tool at his disposal to stop the federal government from interfering in the state's November elections. Colorado Secretary of State Jenna Griswold said that nothing has changed as far as the fall elections are concerned, and that voters will still get their ballots in the mail in October. Weiser and Griswold both said the executive order is unconstitutional because the Constitution gives the authority to run elections to the states. More litigation on that executive order is expected. Several legal experts have predicted that it is unlikely the executive order will affect voters this November. Weiser also said that with the elections now only a few months away, the high court is, quote, giving too wide a berth to an administration that clearly intends to engage in electoral mischief and block citizens' freedom to vote, unquote. The U.S. Department of Agriculture proposed major changes to the U.S. Forest Service's travel management rule. KGNU's Sage Sanford has more.
3: The changes could potentially open nearly 200 million acres of national forests and grasslands to broader motorized vehicle use. Under the proposed changes, forests would generally allow motorized vehicles unless specific areas are designated as closed. The current system takes the opposite approach, limiting motorized vehicles to designated roads, trails, and areas. Conservation and recreation groups are warning that the shift could increase off-road vehicle use and threaten wildlife, quiet recreation, and public safety. They warn that the proposal could put sensitive wildlife habitat and areas traditionally used for hiking, hunting, and horseback riding at risk. For KGNU, I'm Sage Sanford.
2: Colorado Congressman Joe Neguse is the lead in a bipartisan effort that urges the U.S. Department of Defense to reconsider planned reductions in American military resources committed to NATO operations in Europe. In a letter to Defense Secretary Pete Hegseth, Neguse joined Colorado Senator Michael Bennett and Nebraska Representative Don Bacon in warning that reported cuts could weaken NATO's ability to deter Russian aggression. The lawmaker highlighted plans to reduce fighter aircraft reconnaissance capabilities and aerial refueling support in Europe. The bipartisan group argued that scaling back U.S. forces too quickly could undermine intelligence coordination and leave NATO allies more vulnerable at a time of heightened tensions with Russia. Neguse and his colleagues urged the Defense Department to reverse the cuts and reaffirm America's long-standing commitment to NATO and collective security. For KGNU, I'm Grace Maruska.
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7: Greetings and blessings, KGNU listeners. Very excited to be in the Denver studio on another epically wonderful Wednesday, Beverly Grant, and here with, as usual, a version of Heel Tip, Health, Eating, and Active Living. Now, we all know that one of the most important things to thrive are our connections, the people we know, how we know them, and how we sustain and maintain those connections. And to a degree, that's going to be a lot of our conversation today about the importance of connections, how they can grow and change over time. And when you have the privilege of staying connected to a person, you know, 10, 20, 30 years, a lot can happen. Well, to have this conversation with me is Darris Davenport. Say hello.
8: Hello, Beverly. How are you doing?
7: Doing good.
8: All right.
7: Now, before we get going, I'd love for you to share a little bit about your origins. Like, where are you from? How did you get here to Denver if you're not from Denver? Stuff like that.
8: All right. Well, I'll start originally from St. Louis, Missouri. From there, we moved, my family and I, we moved from California, San Jose, and then we moved here to Denver. So I always, when I meet people, they'll ask me, well, where are you from? Because I could tell you're not from here. I was like, they say, because of my language, like I was telling you before, my St. Louis vernacular jumps out from time to time.
7: You know, well, hey, you are who you are, and you're from where you're from.
8: Yeah. But I love it here. I love it here in Denver. So,
7: and speaking of loving it here in Denver, well, when did you get here, and after what time in life?
8: Well, I've been here in Colorado since '82, and I tell you, moving to Colorado, actually from California. And I don't know if you remember this or not, but back in 82, 83, got hit with that storm, that blizzard.
7: Yeah.
8: That was like anything that I had ever experienced, right? And I've been through some winters in St. Louis where the ice storms and whatnot. But yeah, coming here to Denver and being introduced to these blizzards, yeah, I was ready to go back to California, no doubt.
7: But you didn't leave.
8: Nope,
7: you're still here.
8: Still here, yeah.
7: So after you weathered that first storm, you, mm-hmm. I guess you realized you could make it.
8: Definitely. You know, and Colorado is such a beautiful state. It's so scenic and, you know, with the mountains and everything. And yeah, I mean, there was so many times like, yeah, I got to move from Colorado. Got to move from Colorado. But still here, you know, and all these years later. And as you know my wife, Dawn, met her, and we set roots here and you know, have two kids, Darris Jr. and Devin. And that was, you know, another reason to stay here. And so, Yeah, no regrets whatsoever.
7: Well, of course not, LOL. I love it. I love it. Now, tell me a bit about like higher ed for you and just different pursuits of, you know, early adulthood.
8: Like, I'm sorry.
7: Well, like, tell me a bit about more about your background, like things you did in, let's say, post high school and early adulthood.
8: Yeah, I, you know, after high school, I went to the University of Northern Colorado up in Greeley. Met some really good people there that I still have friendships with today. From there, I eventually got on with Coca-Cola, and I was there for, 27 years.
7: Wow.
8: Was in operations and loved it. And then from there, have moved on to now where I am with New York Life. And That's my career path now.
7: Okay. Now, that sounds interesting to go from operations in corporate America to New York Life, which we tend to think just life insurance.
8: And you know, and that's one of the things that I really enjoy about being with New York Life now, because I am such in an education mode with people that I not only meet, but that I know, and it just educating, right? And again, being with Coca-Cola for, like I said, 27 years, with a lot of my family and friends, I say it's an old Jay-Z line, I've had to reintroduce myself, you know? And so, yeah, educating, you know, our community, my family and friends of family of friends, on, you know, the whole life insurance piece that is, as you just said, it's not just life insurance. You know, it's your long-term care, right? It's your income, you know, I'm sorry, I'm drawing a blank on it, but income protection. It's so many other things. And then also your retirement. There's so many things that you could do with a life insurance policy that a lot of people just don't really think about. And that is one of the things I enjoy about my job, is it's educating people on that now.
7: So it's a type of financial literacy.
8: Absolutely.
7: Now, given that usually when you're on a career path and you're going from one job or career to another, there's a bridge. What was the bridge from, say, being in operations at Coke that segued into what you do now?
8: Okay, good question. So when I separated from Coke, it was kind of rough for me, because it was like that was something that I'd done for so long. That was a company I represented for so long. It's like, okay, what am I going to do now? And talking with my wife, who was extremely patient with me and so supportive, you know, she's like, this is your time to kind of take a step back and think about what you want to do, something that's either a passion for you or something that means something to you. And so I eventually talked to someone that I knew someone with New York Life, and she was like, you know, we're hiring, you know, if you have an interest, you know, why don't you come in and I have someone for you to talk to. And so this person that I was introduced to, his name is Leroy, and he's my partner, one of my biggest supporters. I sat down with him and we just had I call it a very basic conversation, getting to know each other, not knowing that our conversation, I was just going just to learn about the job. I was actually kind of being interviewed, right? And one of the things that he said that, you know, like as for him, you know, the Latino community or the African American community, on my end of the spectrum, is very underrepresented. And so he said that what interests him about being with New York Life is that he felt that there was a need in his community for someone that could educate, right? He said, because you think about it, you know, in these communities, the you know, there isn't any financial literacy or whatnot. And you think about how many times, you know, either one of the parents or the grandparents or, you know, someone of that stature, they pass away and they, you know, what happens is they didn't have the protection in place, and we either end up passing a collection plate or GoFundMe or, you know, can you help? And he said that he felt that there was a need for someone to just come in and be able to educate his community and try to, you know, help people get in, get the security in place that they needed, right?
7: So like a type of succession planning along with financial literacy, but understanding that resources available transcend beyond what's typically thought.
8: Exactly. Exactly. Because, again, you know, it's just going back to the whole saying, you know, you don't know what you don't know, right? So if you have somebody that you can trust that can talk you through, you know, certain things, there's that trust. And then you kind of listen through, you know, kind of listen differently when you're hearing it from someone that you trust, right?
7: For sure.
8: And so that's where I'm at right now. You know, people that I know who trust me and know that if I'm telling them something, I'm not just talking.
7: You're not just a salesperson.
8: Exactly. Because I'll be the first to tell you, I am not a salesperson. Like we say, you know, talking with some of the other guys that I work with, it's like, you know, we present solutions, right? Not trying to sell anything. It's just a matter, you know, do you have insurance? Are you, know, are you prepared? Heaven forbid you don't come home today. What is your significant other or your kids? Are they going to be taken care of? You know,
7: right.
8: A lot of times people don't want to think about that. Of course not.
7: That's not
8: a fun thing to think about.
7: No, it's not.
8: But it's a reality.
7: But it is a level of preparedness that
8: exactly.
7: requires action steps.
8: Exactly. And, you know, and unfortunately, well, I shouldn't say unfortunately. Fortunately, I know about it firsthand because years ago, you know, I'll be honest, I was like a lot of the young people in my 30s and whatnot. Thought I was health-wise, I thought I was bulletproof. I worked out every day. I was in great shape, and you know, I ran track in college. And yeah, I thought I was in bulletproof. And yeah, I got a reminder of how short life can be. And I got hit with found out that I actually had a lung disease, a very rare lung disease, fibrosing mediastinitis. I'll never forget this. And so I spent like 3.5 weeks in the hospital, and most of that time doctors did not understand what was going on with me. You know, my kidneys were shutting down, and here it is, they're scrambling trying to figure out what's going on, because the disease that I had was so rare. And basically what it was, we kind of find out that when I was a kid, either spending time either in St. Louis or Arkansas, I inhaled a fungus. It got inside my system, it calcified, and it was just dormant for years. And then for whatever reason, it just activated. And it killed off one of my lungs. So here it is. And again, no excuse to leave Colorado, right? So here it is, I'm at this high altitude, one lung. And so, yeah, it was scary. It was scary.
7: Well, no doubt. And that's kind of a real tangible example of an expression I use a lot in my work, which is your health is your true wealth.
8: Mm-hmm.
7: Because without it, we can't work. We can't do anything, you know.
8: And so, yeah. And the thing, though, Beverly, with that, you know, those days that I laid in that hospital bed, again, thinking that I was that this was going to be it, because again, we don't know why my kidneys are shutting down at that time. One of the things that I just kept thinking about was like, I'm glad that I have life insurance. I know that my wife, I know my two babies are going to be taken care of. It was a comfort with that, right? And that's something that I'm able to speak to when I am talking with people.
7: And this is way, way, way before you took this up as a profession.
8: Exactly. Mm-hmm. Exactly. So I'm able to pull from a personal experience. And so that, and so it goes back to what I'm saying. When I'm talking to people, I'm not just talking. Right. It's like
7: you're connecting. I'm trying to connect. You're building. You're listening. Mm-hmm. Love that. And, you know, when you're a parent, which is also happening simultaneous to all that, is, you know, you meet people through school or through activities, and then relationships are formed that sometimes you keep revisiting.
8: Yes.
7: Which we have some examples of that. Listeners, if you've just joined us, you're listening to KGNU 88.5 FM Boulder, KGNU 1390 Denver. And you are listening to Mr. Darris Davenport. Just share a bit about his origin story, about kind of changing careers after almost 30 years, literally coming back from a catastrophic hiccup in your health world. But to look at you, to listen to you, to observe you, you would never know that anything similar happened.
8: And I you know, I'll be honest with you, I definitely credit my wife Dawn with that. Because there was a period where it's the, you know, why me, right? And she was able to, you know, help get me to where I am now, quite frankly, you know, with her support and her love of, obviously. And yeah, I credited that. It's like, you know what? I'm still here. I'm here for a reason. It wasn't my time.
7: Right.
8: And so, yeah, when people say, man, I would never know. Yeah, that's a great compliment, because yeah, at this point, why would I walk around, you know, why me, and you know, I just got
7: not
8: one
7: even
8: lung and
7: close.
8: This and the other. So, yeah, it's just like, again, it's a reminder that, you know, life is fragile, life is short, and you best enjoy each day the best you can.
7: Yes, but also that even with fragility, there is so much strength there, because look at how strong you are in the present moment, period. Doing whatever comes in your mind to do.
8: Yeah.
7: Now, let's segue into relationships and how relationships play a part in, well, number one, just enhancing this thing we call life.
8: Right.
7: Experiences, memories, etc. But also coming together to get things done, or to make changes, or to champion something.
8: You know, relationships. So the thing with that I've always fell back on with relationships is communication, right? Because with any relationship, whether it's personal, professional, there has to be effective communication. I was just talking with someone about this earlier today, and it's, you know, it's like, yeah, if you're not able to communicate with someone, that relationship, friendship, or whatever you want to call it, yeah, it won't survive. It won't have legs. It won't have any longevity. And so that's something that I definitely try again. I'll keep bringing her up. My wife has shown me how important it is to communicate, not just communicate, but try and communicate effectively.
7: Right. And listeners, now he is being humble and not too braggy about his wife, but you know, she has a significant leadership position within WellPower,
8: yes,
7: which is an organization dedicated to mental and emotional well-being. And she's a clinical psychologist. So nothing like literally having a doctor in the house to, you know, help you through these pinnacle times.
8: Yes.
7: But there is that expression, you can take a horse to water, but you can't make him drink. You've been drinking the water, clearly.
8: Obviously.
7: Yeah. So that's a blessing.
8: Yeah, it's something you definitely, at times, you have to swallow a lot of pride and put your faith in someone that you feel is worthy. And she obviously is. And she's definitely helped me with that.
7: Right. And there's a word that I could kind of hear you saying, but not saying, but surrender. You know, trust and surrender. Those are two things you kind of had to do to get through that supremely tough time.
8: By all means. By all means. I mean, because, again, you know, at that time, like I said, health-wise, I felt like I was bulletproof, right? You know, I was very active in athletics, you know, through high school. Again, ran track in college and worked out, you know. I was working out at that time, you know, 3-4 times a week. You know, I was just I was very active, right? Very fit. And, you know, that's part of what got me through it, part of it. But the main thing was definitely the support of, you know, my wife. And I had a great support system as well around me with family and friends. And that definitely helped me.
7: Right. Again, that secret sauce we call relationships.
8: Yes.
7: Yes. Now, currently, you know, I've been hearing about some relationship building you're doing around supporting youth.
8: Yeah. And that's where, you know, our friend Chris Denmark, we reconnected. He was, when he and I first met, he was a principal at my kid's school, Global Village Academy. And, you know, I admired him, the way that he ran the school, the way he communicated with parents and the way the kids kind of gravitated towards him. It was awesome. Fast forward, he and I reconnect in two different lanes now. And so, he tells me about Lincoln Hills Cares. And I am like, tell me more, right? And so, as being educated on Lincoln Hills I was blown away with what his team is doing with the youth, right? And I told him, I said, Chris, I would love to somehow, some way get involved with this, because you're doing something with the youth that I may not be able to do, but if I can help in any way, shape, or form, please let me know. And so, you know, he brought up, you know, scholarships that were available that, you know, that we might be able to sponsor and just, you know, talking with youth and their families about financial literacy and, you know, just these ideas that he had. And I said, sold. Just let me know how I can help. And so right now we're on the beginning stages of our relationship. And so I am.
7: Well, we could say another iteration of your relationship.
8: Right.
7: Because right. This is a bit of time you're talking, because one of these kids that went to Global Academy is in college and the other one is a senior.
8: Right. One of the groups that one of, Lincoln Hills graduating class is a kid who actually he was at Global Village Academy with my son. They were in the same grade. And he is now going up to Colorado State University in Fort Collins. And, you know, again, one of these little kids that I knew from, you know, when he's yay high. I sound like an older man now, right? He was yay high when I first met him. And now here he is, a young man going off to, you know, CSU in Fort Collins. And he has a brother who is in the same grade as my daughter. So he already told me he's not following his brother to CSU, but he is extremely bright.
7: Spoken like a true sibling.
8: Right. And so, I definitely look forward to it. And he's a great young man. I mean, he's very engaging. Like I said, he is very bright. And yeah, he's actually, Josiah, that's his name. He, Josiah and my daughter Devin are really good friends. So, yeah, it's I'm excited to see where where he goes.
7: Well, and in listening to what you're saying too, so there's several touch points through your children and then through you and Mr. Denmark.
8: Mm-hmm.
7: And through that, you know, you're bringing New York life in, so to speak, to bring in the wealth of financial literacy and resources.
8: Yes.
7: To support the youth.
8: Right. And, you know, in talking with Chris Denmark, one of the things that was attractive to him was not only that he and I had some history, but the team that's backing me with New York Life, it's a beast, right? And with the resources that can come with that. And if I can use that to their advantage in any way, shape, or form, I told them, yes, I'm definitely going to do that. Because what they are doing with the kids, you know, exposing them to, you know, horseback riding and the outdoors and the fly fishing and the educational piece. It's awesome. It is awesome.
7: Well, it is. And we know for sure that the more exposures that we can create and connect youth to, the better it is for them so that they have a rich view of what they can do,
8: mm-hmm.
7: what they are interested in,
8: mm-hmm.
7: you know, kind of ignite that power to dream.
8: Exactly.
7: Yeah.
8: Because that was one of the things that Chris had mentioned when I saw him, I think it was a couple of weeks ago now, when I was up at Lincoln Hills. And, you know, he was saying that is just one of the things that he just really enjoys is exposing the youth to something that they may not have been exposed to before.
7: Right. And that's definitely a key because, mm-hmm. especially if you're a true urbanite, many do not get out of the city to experience the natural world. And it's quite a nice little drive to get to the Lincoln Hills property.
8: Yes.
7: And you're off the grid. So
8: yes,
7: you have to focus on what's at hand, focus on nature.
8: Yes.
7: Get a feel for what it's like to not be connected.
8: Right.
7: It, you know, that's and learn connection through a different context.
8: Yes.
7: Yes. Now, don't have a whole lot of time left, but I've just been wondering, what are some things that you could share that bring you inspiration or things that you do because of inspiration?
8: You know, it's funny, Beverly, because I've thought about that plenty of times. What brings me inspiration? Honestly, and this may come off as corny and whatnot, but honestly, my family brings me inspiration.
7: Could be corny about that?
8: I'm sure there are people. I'm sure there's people may think that, but that is a true feeling.
7: Mm-hmm.
8: That is what I feel. Because again, walking in the path that I've walked so far, my family is what got me to where I am right now. You know, because again, I said it before. You know, I was laying in the hospital bed thinking that this is it, and at that time, you know, seeing my little kids, you know, they're not understanding what's going on. You know, they just see daddy. He's not home. He's at the hospital for whatever reason. They don't understand. And like I said, that has been my inspiration up to this point. And so, you know, watching, you know, how my wife, just even with her career path, just watching her, and I'm extremely proud of her, and watching the kids, how they've grown. You know, they've been on a roll since day one in high school, you know, all the way through. And that's even, you know, being active in athletics as well. You know, my son, you know, he started with basketball, baseball, and basketball all the way through. And then, like with my daughter, you know, she plays softball and she plays basketball and all the way through high school. And to be able to stay on honor roll this whole time, I'm like, wow, I'm amazed, because I wasn't an honor roll student like that, you know. And so, yeah, it's amazing.
7: You know what, though? But your children are a reflection of what you and Don are putting in them.
8: Mm-hmm.
7: So that's something to, you know, keep in mind and remember, hey, as the expression goes, you put in on that.
8: Yeah.
7: And listeners, speaking of putting in, that's exactly what you all have done, you know, throughout the almost 50 years of existence of KGNU Radio. You all have come through at every fundraising juncture. You all have shown your support by showing up to events and from time to time acquiring swag. 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

0: Welcome to Between the Lines, presenting news and analysis of critical issues affecting our communities, the nation, and the world. I'm Scott Harris. This week we present Mazen Kumsia, professor of biology at Bethlehem University, who describes escalating Jewish settler and military violence in the occupied West Bank as clearly an ethnic cleansing campaign targeting Palestinians. Journalist and author Sasha Abramsky, who discusses the warning issued by two veteran lawmakers, asserting that Donald Trump poses the most significant threat to American democracy since the U.S. Civil War. And investigative reporter and best-selling author Greg Palast, who examines the U.S. Supreme Court's interim ruling in a case involving President Trump's executive order to have the federal government take control of mail-in voting. But first, we begin with a summary of some of the week's underreported news stories.
1: 5 years after the U.S. military withdrew from Afghanistan, the Taliban government is engaged in a major diplomatic offensive seeking ties with regional and Western nations. India, Qatar, China, Iran, and several Central Asian states have responded by renewing relations with the hardline Islamist regime despite its systematic violation of human rights. Russia, which recognized the Taliban government a year ago, signed a military cooperation agreement last month. In June, the European Union held talks with Taliban officials in Brussels about deporting rejected asylum seekers

Researcher with Human Rights Watch said there should be a consistent and coherent message from the international community to the Taliban that they will not have any friends if they do not show real progress in terms of women's and human rights, and that is not happening. Sunrise Movement co-founder Will Lawrence opened his campaign for Michigan's 7th Congressional District with a blistering ad campaign against tech billionaires who want to turn Michigan's farms into artificial intelligence data centers, which jack up electric rates. Lawrence won his Democratic primary by 12 points. Michigan's victorious Democratic U.S. Senate candidate, Dr. Abdul El Sayed, staged a rally near the construction site of a new OpenAI data center, saying, "Until we protect local communities from the power of corrupting money and politics, we're going to see projects like this." According to Mother Jones magazine, about 7 in 10 Americans now oppose data centers being built in their cities and towns, even in deep red states like Texas and Utah. Texas Agricultural Commissioner Sid Miller warned his fellow Republicans, "We're going to lose some elections in the midterms because of this one issue." In towns near Buffalo, New York, high radiation levels prompted state officials to contact hundreds of residents. Thus far, dangerous levels of radiation have driven 4 families out of their homes. State and federal regulators say the source of the radiation in western New York State can be traced back to the 1940s Manhattan Project, which developed the atomic bombs used to destroy the Japanese cities of Hiroshima and Nagasaki, ending World War II. According to the Gothamist news site, New York's Erie County was a busy hub for uranium enrichment for the Manhattan Project. Thousands of acres in Niagara County were used to store 37 million gallons of radioactive waste and chemicals. In 1986, the U.S. Department of Energy remediated the site.

0: The National Weather Service in Denver has issued a severe thunderstorm warning for South Central Douglas County in northeastern Colorado until 4:15 p.m. At 3:34 p.m. Mountain Daylight Time, a severe thunderstorm was located over West Creek, or 41 miles south of Denver, moving southeast at 10 miles an hour. Hazard, 60 miles an hour wind gusts and quarter-size hail. Source, radar indicated. Impact, hail damage to vehicles is expected. Expect wind damage to roofs, siding, and trees. Locations impacted include West Creek. Seek shelter inside a well-built structure and stay away from windows. The storm is capable of producing damaging winds and large hail.
1: The situation has recently gained more visibility in the U.S. media because a Palestinian American named Louis Reedy returned to his village of Kusra on the West Bank in mid-August to join his brother in trying to protect their family home, which was under siege by settlers, supported by the Israeli military. Between the Lines' Melinda Tuhus spoke with Professor Mazen Kumsea, volunteer director of the Palestine Institute for Biodiversity and Sustainability at Bethlehem University. Professor Kumsea lives in the occupied West Bank town of Beit Sahor, a suburb of the city of Bethlehem, where settler violence recently flared. Here he makes clear that settlers, with the collaboration of the Israeli military, are not just targeting isolated Palestinian villages, but are engaged in an ethnic cleansing campaign.
2: Yeah, they are in our area. There's two settlements that were started within our town in Beit Sahur, the Shepherd's Field. Those are in an area called Oshigrab.

0: and Harassa, and they plan to build their settlements in those areas, and this is part of their expansion of about 200 new colonies built on stolen Palestinian lands in the past 3 years. The latest numbers, the tenders that were issued for 2025 alone, were over 40,000 new housing units. That is projected to bring the population of colonial Jewish settlers on stolen Palestinian land to reach close to 1 million settlers in the West Bank, including East Jerusalem, of course, which is part of the West Bank. What we observed since October 2023, under this most extreme right-wing government, fascist government run by settlers, basically people like Ben-Gvir and Smotrich, as part of the coalition building, they were given a green light for acceleration of settlement building. This is even before October 23, when they announced the coalition government in 2022. That's when they started accelerating colonial settlement building in the West Bank. So in the past 3 or 4 years, the number of settlers and number of land confiscation, miles confiscated, etc., has increased dramatically.
1: So, in terms of your day-to-day life, how would you say it's changed in the last period?
0: Well, since this government was sworn into office and engaged in this colonial expansion, they armed the settlers with hundreds of thousands of weapons, and they told them to go ahead and do whatever they want to, take any hills, any areas they want to. So, settler pogroms, supported by the soldiers, of course. There's settlers, there's soldiers, but well, most times you cannot distinguish between them because the soldiers are the settlers. So they come in and take the land, ethnically cleanse people, burn people out of their houses, out of their farms, destroy olive trees and other fruiting trees in our land. The process is basically a process of methodical ethnic cleansing of the West Bank, so it becomes a Jewish land, if you want. This is the idea, and that has been in the works since 1967, of course, but as I said, accelerated significantly as Israel elected more and more right-wing fascist governments, including the last, which is the most right-wing extremist fascist movement.
1: Are you kind of worried or expecting the settlers to arrive at your doorstep?
0: And in terms of settler attacks, even this past week, they came into my village and used their guns. They shot at people. Thankfully, nobody was injured or killed, partly because of the presence of Combatants for Peace, an Israeli-Palestinian group that involves people who served in the Israeli military who now regret serving and are working for peace. They kind of insulated us from the settlers. The situation is, I cannot even begin to describe to you in very short sentences how horrific the situation in the West Bank is. Over 60,000 Palestinians have already lost their homes. Their homes are demolished just in the past 3 years. The settlers took over 25,000 dunams of land. Each dunam is 1,000 square meters. So that's a lot of land that they took from private Palestinian land ownership. And of course, as I said, the pogroms, the killings, the injuries of people, the burning of cars and houses and mosques and churches continues, spitting on Christians in Jerusalem, other areas. The Palestinian Christian village of Taiba in the north is being besieged. This is an old Christian village. It's being besieged and attacked by settlers today, as we speak, actually. I could go on and on, but this is all symptomology of colonialism, and it's understandable. And we in the United States, you in the United States, I used to be in the United States, are very familiar with what happened to Native Americans, and so we understand how colonialism works.
2: That was Mazen Komsiyah. Founding volunteer director of the Palestine Institute for Biodiversity and Sustainability at Bethlehem University in the occupied West Bank. Find more news and commentary on Israeli violence against Palestinians in the occupied West Bank by visiting our Between the Lines website at btlonline.org. Two veteran U.S. lawmakers recently issued a warning to Americans that their country is undergoing what they describe as a slow-motion dismantling of democracy. Not a traditional coup carried out suddenly with tanks in the streets, but an incremental concentration of power in Donald Trump's authoritarian presidency. The warning issued in the form of a memo titled The Rolling Coup was written by former Democratic Representative Richard Gephardt, who represented Missouri in the House from 1977 to 2005, and later served as House Majority Leader, and Timothy Wirth, a Colorado Democrat who served in the House and later as a U.S. Senator from 1987 to 1993. These two retired centrist politicians argue that seemingly separate actions, including the National Security Presidential Memo 7 directive targeting ideological enemies as domestic terrorists, expanded FBI investigations and prosecutions of perceived political enemies, enormous increases in ICE prison capacity, assertions of presidential immunity, and authority to deploy military forces domestically, together form an apparatus that could be used to suppress peaceful political protest and interfere with the outcome of the 2026 midterm election. Your reporter spoke with journalist and author Sasha Abramsky, whose recent Nation magazine column titled The Warning America Can't Afford to Ignore discusses the importance of Representative Gephardt and Senator Wirth's warning about the most significant threat posed to American democracy since the U.S. Civil War.
3: Yeah, I mean, this started circulating in mid-June, and it was a document that these two very, very senior political figures, neither of whom are sort of known for their hyperbole, had written and started circulating in D.C. and then within the world of journalism. And it was a warning that the things Trump was doing constituted a slow-moving coup d'etat. There wasn't a coup d'etat in the sort of traditional sense where, you know, one day you wake up and there are tanks in the streets. But it was a slow-moving coup d'etat which was attacking basic pillars that allow the democracy to function. So Trump's takeover of regulatory agencies, his takeover of ombudsman agencies, his stacking of traditionally nonpartisan agencies with hyper-MAGA loyalists, his attacks on the voting system, his attacks on the U.S. Postal Service, that all of these things were happening basically in broad daylight. But because they were happening sort of scattershot individually, a lot of people weren't putting the dots together. What Wirth and Gephardt said was, look, let's look at this in its entirety. And if you look at it in its entirety, what you see is an authoritarian power grab. What you see is a deeply insecure president who's fearful that he and his party are going to be suffering electorally in November, and who are doing everything they can to preempt that by sowing chaos, sowing discord, and using that chaos as an excuse to do these emergency interventions. And I think everything they've warned about in June, you know, if you fast forward 2 months later, it's starting to come true. You look at the round-the-clock tweets and social media posts that Trump is putting out, attacking the democracy, the system of voting, attacking the integrity of the electoral process, doing everything he can to sow doubt and discord about the elections. That's fundamentally un-American. I mean, if America means anything, it is a story of expanded access to political participation. In Zigs and Zags, it hasn't been this sort of one-directional thing. But if you look at the entirety of the 250-year history, it has represented a unique expansion in political participation, much of it in the last 40, 50, 60 years with the Voting Rights Act. And Trump is doing everything he can to roll back that expansion. We talk about him rolling back the Great Society in the 1960s. Now we've started sort of seeing his assault on programs from the New Deal from the 1930s. We're seeing attacks on regulatory agencies that go back to the progressive era in the early 20th century. And now we're seeing attacks on voting rights that go back to the post-Civil War period. So if you look cumulatively, what you've got is an American government with the ambition, it may not have the power, but it has the ambition to roll America back to the pre-Civil War era. That's just absolutely stunning to get your head around, but that's what Wirth and Gephardt are warning about.
2: Satya, just one last question that could be a program unto itself. If we survive the coming Trump coup attempt, it seems like there's an urgent priority need to repair our broken democratic system, to rebuild the guardrails to protect democracy that Trump has methodically and systematically crushed one by one. I'm not sure the Democrats are up for that, but that, to me, should be one of the campaign promises if they win control of the House and Senate. Let's repair democracy. That would benefit everybody, all parties.
3: Absolutely. Look, I'm not a Democratic Party strategist. I'm just a writer. But if I were a strategist, I would be running an election campaign saying, look, when we come into power, we will expand the Supreme Court to 15. We will dilute the power of these six troglodyte Supreme Court justices who are coming up with one manufactured legal rationale after another to expand Trump's power. We will find a way to reform the Electoral College so that the popular vote winner nationally becomes the president like in every other modern democracy.
2: Right.
3: We will find a way to restructure the U.S. Senate, because at the moment, those 500,000 people in Wyoming send two senators to D.C., just like the 40 million people who live in California, which means Wyoming has 80 times the Senate representation per person that California has. Again, that's completely antithetical to modern understandings of democracy. If I were a strategist, I would say we are going to resurrect and reestablish the structures of the Voting Rights Act, because it was an absolute scandal to dismantle the Voting Rights Act. And we're going to ban political gerrymandering and undo the mid-decade gerrymanders that Trump ordered Republican state governments to do, especially in the South. There are many, many things that can be done to repair the American democracy. All of these should be on the Democratic Party slate.
2: That was journalist and author Sasha Abramski. His latest book is titled American Carnage: How Trump, Musk, and Doge Butchered the U.S. Government. Find a link to his recent Nation magazine column titled The Warning America Can't Afford to Ignore by visiting our Between the Lines website at btlonline.org.

0: On August 24th, the U.S. Supreme Court handed Donald Trump an interim victory in his effort to have the federal government take control of mail-in voting. The high court's justices voted 6-3 along partisan lines to temporarily lift a lower court injunction that had blocked key portions of the president's executive order. The U.S. Postal Service continues to be blocked from following Trump's directives under another nationwide ruling released on August 11th by U.S. District Court Judge Indira Talwani in Boston. Trump's executive order calls for the Department of Homeland Security to develop state lists of U.S. citizens and for the Postal Service to obtain lists of eligible mail-in voters from each state. Trump wants the post office to only deliver mail-in ballots to people on those lists. The Supreme Court majority said it was not ruling on the constitutionality of Trump's order, but found that a lawsuit brought by 23 states in Washington, D.C., was filed prematurely. In a dissenting opinion, Justice Ketanji Brown Jackson noted that the Supreme Court's ruling needlessly injects chaos and uncertainty into the upcoming midterm elections. Your reporter spoke with Greg Palast, an award-winning reporter and best-selling author who's been investigating voter suppression for over 20 years. Here he takes a critical look at Trump's scheme to control mail-in voting that he asserts is consciously designed to disenfranchise millions of eligible Black and Latino voters.
1: The Supreme Court basically said if Donald Trump wants to eliminate elections, he can do so, but they're not final on the ruling because there are two cases in front of them and they only ruled on one. So there's still mail-in voting. So here's the breakdown. Half the people in America vote by mail these days. Half the people in America vote by mail, especially since COVID, and either put it in the mail or they get their mail-in ballot and put it in a drop box or they bring it to their station, but over half. In the Black community, mail-in, drop box, and early voting is 70%. 70% of Black people vote early for good reason. They know that if they don't, they're going to be waiting 5 hours in line in Georgia and fainting in the sun, right? So we know who they're going after. They're trying to create citizenship lists. And we're not the Soviet Union. We're not Red China. We do not have citizenship lists in the United States. In fact, it's the right wing which tried to prevent having a national citizenship ID card. And now Trump's saying, well, he's going to create these things. Now, how's he creating them? They're starting with the Department of Homeland Security, where they're taking the list of people who've been deported. It's called the SAFE list. It's anything but safe. It's a listing of people deported. As you can well imagine, there's a lot of guys named Jose Garcia on that list and Lydia Rivera on that list. Now, why does that matter? Because it's a list of people who've been deported who happen to have the same names, common names, in the United States. They tried this once before. In the 2012 election, the state of Florida forced Obama to hand over the list, this SAFE list of people deported, so they could remove any illegal aliens on the voter rolls of Florida. They removed 176,000 voters from the voter rolls, a lot of Jose Garcias, 176,000. In the end, they found one single illegal alien voter, a Republican from Austria. No, not Arnold. One. Now you say, well, okay, all's well that ends well. No. Over 100,000 people never got their vote back. Mm. Because to get your vote back, you had to go into court, prove you're an American citizen to get your ballot back. Mm. Now, not many people knew how to do that, can do that, or are going to bother taking a day off of work to go to court to say, I've been an American, I've been here four generations, and now I'm asked to prove I'm an American.
2: Right.
1: And that's what they were doing. So they already know how this story ends. You use that SAFE list and no Hispanic voter is safe. Then, again, they start using similar lists, not only of deportees, and they're like looking at things like citizenship. If you 69 million, I was surprised by this number, but frankly, 69 million women have taken on their husband's last name. How do you prove you're a citizen? Well, your birth certificate, and by the way, can't be a copy. It's got to be certified or original. A birth certificate or a passport. Now, as you know, two out of three black people don't have passports. 21 million Americans don't have passports or their original birth certificate. And we know who they are. The people that have passports are people who go skiing in Switzerland for their vacations. I don't see the Supremes backing off on this one. But who knows? I'm not in their heads, except that they've really changed their black robes for white sheets. Anyone, you know, I'm very disappointed in people like Ketanji Brown and the three liberal justices, because they were tiptoeing around saying, oh, this will create a, you know, chaos, and it's the last minute, and the federal government doesn't really have authority over state voting. Stop whining. That's not the issue. They know exactly what they're doing. They're stopping black and brown people and poor people from voting. That's what it is. It is Jim Crow racism of the worst order. And I want to remind people, since the 14th Amendment at the end of the Civil War, there's been no law on any state books which says a black person can't vote. Jim Crow was not laws that said you can't vote if you're black. They were tricks. For example, literacy tests where they, you know, ask you to recite the Constitution and ask a white guy to recite Mary Had a Little Lamb. It's tricks. They never say black people can't vote. This is no different than the Jim Crow laws of 1890, the black laws, as they called them. This is pure, solid, racial vote thievery and nothing less.
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0: in warning that reported cuts could weaken NATO's ability to deter Russian aggression. The lawmaker highlighted plans to reduce fighter aircraft reconnaissance capabilities and aerial refueling support in Europe. The bipartisan group argued that scaling back U.S. forces too quickly could undermine intelligence coordination and leave NATO allies more vulnerable at a time of heightened tensions with Russia. Negus and his colleagues urged the Defense Department to reverse the cuts and reaffirm America's longstanding commitment to NATO and collective security. For KGNU, I'm Grace Maruska.
1: 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This year, Aurora Pride has partnered with Latino Pride to bring you Latine entertainment, as well as food, drink, and a mercado. More information at AuroraPride.com. And now, your community calendar for Wednesday. Crunch, sip, and sway your way through Wednesday at the Boulder Farmers Market tonight, 3:30 to 7:30 p.m. Shop farm fresh produce, hear live music, meet community partners, and unwind in the convivial beer garden with local craft beverages. It's free, it's fresh, and it's perfect for a post-work stock-up. Please leave your pets at home. The Wednesday Farmers Market is on 13th Street next to Central Park, right here in Boulder. Have a great time.

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1: 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Have a turkey or tofu dog with a lemonade and catch up with community as we say bon voyage and thanks for 25 years on Walnut Street, Saturday, September 12th.

From the New York Times, I'm Michael Barbaro. This is The Daily. This summer, Democratic socialists have mounted their biggest and most successful attempt yet to redefine the Democratic Party by defeating its candidates in primary after primary, from the East Coast to the West to swing states, and finally to the heart of red America. In the process, Americans' views of democratic socialists and socialism itself are changing. But as its electoral success grows, the organization at the heart of the movement is confronting big, unresolved questions about what it stands for, what exactly its relationship to the Democratic Party should be, and what level of compromise is required to become a lasting political force. Today, my colleague, political correspondent Charlie Homans, on the rise and the limitations of the DSA.

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National Weather Service in Denver has issued a severe thunderstorm warning for northeastern Douglas County in northeastern Colorado until 5:45 p.m. At 5 o'clock p.m. Mountain Daylight Time, a severe thunderstorm was located near Castle Pines, or 17 miles south of Denver, moving southeast at 5 miles an hour. Hazard, 60 miles an hour wind gusts and quarter-size hail. Source, radar indicated. Impact, hail damage to vehicles is expected. Expect wind damage to roofs, siding, and trees. Locations impacted include Southeastern Highlands Ranch, Castle Rock, Southern Parker, Castle Pines, The Pinery, Franktown, and Sedalia. Seek shelter inside a well-built structure and stay away from windows. The storm is capable of producing damaging winds and large hail.

0: The National Weather Service in Denver has issued a severe thunderstorm warning for northwestern Elbert County, central Arapahoe County in northeastern Colorado until 6:30 p.m. At 5:52 p.m. Mountain Daylight Time, a severe thunderstorm was located 13 miles north of Kiowa, or 29 miles southeast of Denver, moving southeast at 15 miles an hour. Hazard: golf ball size hail and 60 miles an hour wind gusts. Source: radar indicated. Impact: people and animals outdoors will be injured. Expect hail damage to roofs, siding, windows, and vehicles. Expect wind damage to roofs, siding, and trees. Locations impacted include mainly rural areas of northwestern Elbert and Arapahoe counties. Anyone outdoors should move to shelter inside a well-built structure and stay away from windows. The storm is capable of producing dangerous hail and damaging winds.
1: So we're seeing states do interesting things to create revenue, taxes on cigarettes, other types of tax revenue at the local level. But we're also seeing states pull back on optional benefits in Medicaid, cutting off certain services to certain populations, reducing how much they're paying Medicaid providers, because at the end of the day, they have to figure out how to balance their budget and to run the state economy. And so states are in a very, very difficult position. And we're just starting to feel, I think, the very, very early stages of what the sort of economic reality for states are going to be as these changes are implemented and come down the pike.
2: And so interesting to see this bureaucracy built up by some of the same people who claim that there's too much government bureaucracy. But of course, generally, they mean too much government bureaucracy when it comes to corporations being able to make lots of money at our expense, and never when it comes to actually dispensing government benefits to the people who pay the taxes. So finally, is there hope? Do you have hope that a future administration, a future Congress could reverse these onerous cuts? And also, big picture, if we had a Medicare for all system, none of this would be an issue, right?
1: I mean, I absolutely have hope. This is in terms of a new administration and a new Congress coming in and starting to build some of the momentum for reversing the cuts. We know the Democrats have already introduced a number of bills this year to signal that, hey, this is a major priority for them. And depending on how the midterm elections go, the Democrats could be in a position where they're able to pass something out of one chamber of Congress. Now, of course, under President Trump, I think it's unlikely that we'll see a reversal of these cuts. This was a huge priority for him and the Republican Party in his second term here. But I think that with a new administration who's aligned on what consumers and patients and people need out of the healthcare system, that there is hope to reverse cuts and, frankly, to build a vision to reimagine a healthcare system that's going to be designed to meet the needs of all of the people who it is intended to serve. And there's a lot of different ways to get to a vision of universal healthcare coverage, Medicare for All being one of them. And that has been a long time goal of the organization I work for, Families USA, is fighting to make sure that every person living in this country has the access to the high quality, affordable healthcare and health they deserve. And there are lots of champions on the Hill currently and folks running right now in the midterm election that have a similarly aligned vision. So that's what we'll be fighting for over the next several months and years.
2: Give out a website, Sophia, for Families USA.
1: Absolutely. www.familiesusa.org is our website. 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
2: And we'll link to that as well. Thank you so much. Good luck to you.
1: Thank you.
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1: The idea that anti-Semitism is not just a prejudice, it's a holy cause. So this notion of elaborate conspiracies, conspiracy thinking is very big with fascism. This notion that there are these demonic forces out to get you, pulling the strings.
2: That's Marcy Shore, and this is Alternative Radio. I'm David Barsamyan. This edition of AR features Marcy Shore on anti-Semitism and the rise of fascism. Anti-Semitism, hatred of Jews, is centuries old. It exists today. It's a blight on humankind and must be resisted. However, criticism of Israeli state policies should not be conflated with anti-Semitism. One should also point out that Islamophobia, hatred of Muslims, is on the rise. Fascism is a political term. Fascism is a political term. It should not be used promiscuously. In the 20th century, it starts with Mussolini, followed by Hitler, Franco, and many others. Today, one sees elements of fascism in the United States and elsewhere. There is exaltation of and obedience to the great leader. There's a celebration of militarism and of a mythic past. Italian philosopher and author Umberto Eco says fascism traits include rejection of modernism, irrationalism, obsession of a plot, contempt for the weak, and selective populism. Our guest today is Marcy Shore, an award-winning scholar. She's professor at the Monk School of Global Affairs and Public Policy at the University of Toronto.

National Weather Service in Denver has issued a severe thunderstorm warning for northwestern Elbert County, western Arapaho and central Arapaho County in northeastern Colorado until 6:45 p.m. At 6:01 p.m. Mountain Daylight Time, a severe thunderstorm was located 5 miles southeast of Arapaho Park, or 20 miles southeast of Denver, moving east at 15 miles an hour. Hazard, 60 miles an hour wind gusts and half-dollar size hail. Source, radar indicated. Impact, hail damage to vehicles is expected. Expect wind damage to roofs, siding, and trees. Locations impacted include Southern Aurora. Seek shelter inside a well-built structure and stay away from windows. This storm is capable of producing damaging winds and large hail.